0: judgment. And when you say that God is a God of love, that is truth, but it's not all of the truth, it is part of the truth. And when you try to take all part of the truth and make part of the truth all of the truth, that part of the truth becomes an untruth. So we need to see all of God's Word. I want you to look at this verse of Scripture because it is terrifying in some ways. Proverbs chapter 29 and verse 1, "He that being often reproved and hardeneth his neck shall suddenly be destroyed, and that without remedy." He that being often reproved and hardeneth his neck shall suddenly be destroyed, and that without remedy. There's a time, I know not when, there is a place, I know not where, which marks the destiny of men to heaven or despair. There is a line by us not seen which crosses every path, the hidden boundary between God's mercy and God's wrath. And to cross that line means that there's no hope for you. I've been told that in the Niagara River, I've never seen it, but in the Niagara River that rushes down to Niagara Falls, at first the Niagara River is very placid and very slow, but it reaches a point where it rises and picks up speed, and there's a sign there, I'm told, on the riverbank, which says, "The point of no return." Now, you can be in that river for a long time, but when you come to that place, you're not going to turn around and go back. That is the point of no return, and you are going over the falls if you pass that point. It is the point of no return. Now, there are four definite truths that are in this one verse. And so I want you to take Proverbs chapter 29 and verse 1 and keep it open in your hand, and if you don't have a Bible with you, listen to it again. "He that being often reproved and hardeneth his neck shall suddenly be destroyed, and that without remedy." Four thoughts I want to lay on your heart today, and I pray God the Holy Spirit will etch them upon your consciousness and rivet them into your mind. The very first is spiritual conviction. God does convict us. We are often reproved. Now, nobody goes to hell unloved, unwarned, unconvicted. Not a one. "He that being often reproved." God strives with us. God knocks on our heart's door. God reproves us. God calls us over and over and over again. The Bible says, "He that being often reproved," many times reproved. It would have been glorious mercy if God had just warned us one time, wouldn't it? But over and over and over and over again and again and again and again, God reproves. That's the first thought, spiritual conviction. Here's the second thought, stubborn rebellion. Stubborn rebellion. "He that being often reproved and hardeneth his neck." That means what we say today is bowing up the neck. Just saying no, jutting out the chin, saying, "I will not do what God would have me to do." How do you harden your neck? Well, you're in Proverbs 29. Just go back 27 and look, if you will, in verse 1. "Some harden their neck by procrastination. Boast not thyself of tomorrow, for thou knowest not what a day may bring forth." You have the idea, well, yes, God has spoken over and over again. One of these days, I'm going to give my heart to the Lord tomorrow. But God's Word says don't boast about tomorrow. And so you may harden your neck by procrastination. You say, "Well, I'll do it, but later." Or you may harden your neck by pride and saying, "I'm not going to go down there and make a fool of myself." Or you may harden your neck through the pleasures of this world and say, "I'm a lover of pleasure more than lovers of God." But now there's a third thing I want you to see in this text. Now look at it. "He that being often reproved," that's spiritual conviction, "and hardeneth his neck," that's stubborn pride. Then notice there comes also our stubborn rebellion. Then there comes sudden destruction. Sudden destruction, look at it. He that being often reproved, spiritual conviction, and hardeneth his neck, stubborn rebellion, shall suddenly be destroyed. Sudden destruction. That's what God's Word says. There comes a time when you cross the deadline. Now, God will bring judgment. God is a God of love, but He's also a God of wrath. Now, how may that sudden destruction may come to you? Well, first, it may come to your mind. Not merely to your body, it may come to your mind. Not merely to your soul, the destruction may be in your head. God will destroy your ability to think right. You say, Pastor, where is that found in the Bible? Well, I want to give you a passage of Scripture, and if you want to turn to it, you can turn to it. Or if you just want to listen to it, it's found in 2 Thessalonians chapter 2, verses 11 and 12. The Bible says, for this cause God shall send them strong delusion. God sending delusion? Well, Pastor, I thought God was here to teach us the truth. Do you mean God would delude a person? Do you know what delude means? It means to be deceived. For this cause God will send them strong delusion. Well, why would God send people strong delusion? Well, He goes on to say that they should believe the lie. You mean God wants people to believe the lie? That's what it says. Well, you say, I don't understand that. Well, it gets worse. That they all might be condemned. Damned. Now, wait a minute, Pastor. Are you telling me that God sends delusion, that people would believe lies, that they might be damned? That's what it says, black print on white paper. Well, why would God do that? He goes on to say, these are the ones who did not believe the truth, but had pleasure in unrighteousness. God spoke to them, God gave them truth over and over and over again. Now, in this passage, and listen very carefully, the opposite of truth is not error, it is sin. You see, you're faced with the truth, and you know that if you receive that truth, that you'll have to turn from your sin. So here's a man over here, he has truth. Over here, he has sin. And so when he's faced with the truth, he refuses the truth, he embraces his sin. The opposite of truth here is unrighteousness in this passage of Scripture. And when that man turns from his truth, he's being often reproved, he hardens his neck, he turns toward his sin, then the baggage that he has is strong delusion. You see, that is the baggage. That is the just judgment. When a man says, I had rather have my sin than God's truth, God says, all right, with your sin, you will be given strong delusion. And that's the reason that so many people are in false cults today. A man may come to this church and hear the gospel preached and get all bent out of shape and say, I didn't go to Sunday morning to hear that kind of garbage. He doesn't ask whether it's true or not. 3 weeks later, he's at home. His kids are in Sunday school. His wife is out shopping. He's sitting there reading the papers with his whiskers grown out, got a six-pack of embalming fluid by his side. Somebody knocks at the door. He goes to the door. Who is it? Two of Jehovah's false witnesses. And he says, what do you want? They said, we're here to tell you there's no hell. He says, come on in. And he believes a lie. You say, well, he may be sincere. He's sincerely wrong. But when he knew the truth, when he knew the truth, he loved not the truth, but he had pleasure in unrighteousness. And for this reason, God shall send them strong delusion, that they should believe a lie, that they might be damned, who believe not the truth, but had pleasure in unrighteousness. He that being often reproved and hardeneth his neck shall suddenly be destroyed. There may be the destruction of the mind through delusion. There may be the destruction of the spirit through desertion. Did you know that you can't be saved just any time you get ready to be saved? Don't get the idea that one day you just whistle and say, God, come save me. Jesus said, no man can come unto me except the Father which hath sent me draw him. Did you know that? Did you know that unless the Holy Spirit of God brings you under conviction, you'll never be saved? It's not my preaching that puts you under conviction. I'm just the Western Union boy. The message is His, and He is the one that has to put you under conviction. But the Bible teaches that you can so insult God, you can say no to the Holy Spirit of God so many times that God's Holy Spirit of God will cease to work in your heart. Three times in the first chapter of Romans, God speaks of giving up on people. And God gave them up, and God gave them up, and God gave them over. The old-time preachers used to call that when the lights go out on the road to hell. The Holy Spirit of God no longer speaks to a man. Genesis chapter 6 and verse 3, God said before the flood, "My Spirit will not always strive with man." Don't get the idea that Holy Spirit conviction is going to stay in your heart and in your life. You may come to a place of sudden destruction in your spirit as well as in your mind, where the Holy Spirit of God no longer speaks to you and God no longer draws you. It was a pastor, used to pastor in Arkansas, Joe Henry Hankins, kind of a Jeremiah type of guy, would weep when he preached. He said he was preaching in his church, and God was there that morning. He gave the invitation. He said he saw a young man in the balcony. You know, people get the idea up in the balcony that I can't see you. Can you see me? He was preaching. And he said during the invitation, that young man in the balcony was under conviction. It was obvious he was under conviction. He said, "Come and give your heart to Jesus." He said, "I saw that man as he closed his hymnal and started out, and then he stepped back and opened it and started to sing again. Sang another stanza. He stepped out and then he stepped back. Finally, he closed the book and put it down and started out. And Dr. Hankins says, "Thank God he's coming to Jesus." But he said he turned and walked out and went out of the church and never came back. Dr. Hankins said a few weeks after that, he said this boy was stricken with a disease. And the doctors said he would not survive. Hankins found his name, went to visit the boy at his bedside. He said, "Son, I want to ask you a question." He said, "Were you in church on thus and such a time?" "Yes, sir." "Son, I was watching you in the balcony. It seemed to me that you were under conviction and that you wanted to be saved. Was that right?" "Yes, sir, that was right." "Well, son, I saw you step out and step back several times. Why was that?" He said, "Preacher, when you gave that invitation, I wanted to get down there where you were so bad I felt I could jump over the balcony and get down there. Well, son, why didn't you come?" He said, "I remembered my sin, my favorite sin." His sin, I believe, was a sin of immorality. And he said, "I knew if I went down there, I'd have to give up my sin." And he said, "I was in a battle. And he said, I made up my mind I would keep my sin, and I left the church." Dr. Hankins said, "Son, have they told you how sick you are?" He said, "Yes, sir. I know I'm going to die. You don't have to beat around the bush." He said, "Well, son, if you're going to die, you can't have that sin anyway. Why don't you give your heart to Jesus?" And Dr. Hankins said that boy said something that sent a chill over him. He said, "Preacher, there's something you don't understand." He said, "When I closed that book and stepped out of that church, something died within me. I can't give my heart to Jesus." Hankins said he wept and pled for that boy's soul, but he died without saying yes to the Lord Jesus Christ, because in his spirit there was something that was destroyed. God says, "My spirit will not always strive with a man. He that being often reproved and hardeneth his neck shall suddenly be destroyed." There may be the destruction of the mind, strong delusion. There may be the desertion of the spirit where the Holy Spirit of God no longer speaks to your spirit. There may be the sudden death of the body. You say, "Well, Pastor, I've got plenty of days to live." How do you know? It may be the last sermon you'll ever hear. "He that being often reproved and hardeneth his neck shall suddenly be destroyed." It just takes one bad incident at an intersection for you to be out in eternity. Don't get the idea, friend, that eternity is way out yonder. It's only a heartbeat away. As the only thing between some people here in hell is that heartbeat. That little heartbeat. That's all there is between you and hell. The Bible says, "There is but a step between me and death." Notice what he says. He that being often reproved, that spiritual conviction, and hardeneth his neck, that stubborn rebellion, shall suddenly be destroyed, that sudden destruction. Now listen to the next part and I'm finished. And that without remedy. That is settled destiny. Settled destiny. Don't get the idea that you're going to die and stand before God and ask God for a second chance. There'll be no second chance. The Bible says it's appointed unto man once to die, and after this, the judgment. It doesn't say there's a second chance. In Luke chapter 16, the Bible tells of a rich man who died, and the Bible says in hell he lifted up his eyes being in torment, and he said, Father Abraham, send Lazarus that he might dip the tip of his finger in water and cool my tongue, for I'm tormented in this flame. And he looked for some alleviation of the pain, the suffering in hell. Whatever hell is, I don't want you to go there. You say, is that literal or figurative? For your sake, I hope it's literal. Because the figure, if it's figurative, the figure is never as strong as the reality. Whether it's literal or physical makes no difference to me. God took the lexicon of heaven and he described a place called hell as hellfire. Talked about a man there in hell wanting a drop of water to cool his tongue. And then God spoke to him and said, son, just remember in your lifetime all of the things that happened, how good I was to you and you didn't repent. And now there's a great gulf fixed. Lazarus can't come where you are. Lazarus was in heaven and you can't go to where he is. God didn't say there's a second chance. Think about it. Hell is a bottomless pit. How could you use a bottomless pit as a stepping stone? How could you ever get out of a bottomless pit? God brought me here to tell you today that he loves you with an infinite love and that he has spoken to you over and over again, and he's speaking to you today. But God says if you continue to harden your neck, you'll be destroyed. And when you are, there'll be no second chance. It will be without remedy, without hope. I looked this up in a number of different translations, but they all mean the same thing. No hope, without a second chance, without a remedy, without a cure. He that being often reproved and hardeneth his neck shall suddenly be destroyed, and that without remedy. But why would God reprove you? Because he loves you so much. And he wants to save you today. Pastor Rogers, would Jesus save me today? Yes. Pastor Rogers, are you sure? Yes, I'm sure if you call upon him. You say, what if I've crossed the deadline? If you'll call upon him, you haven't. Let me give you good news. Anybody who wants to be saved can. The man who crosses the deadline, he has no desire to be saved. But if you have a desire to be saved, that's because the Holy Spirit of God is working in you. And if you want to be saved, you can be saved. And I thank God that the Bible says, for whosoever shall call upon the name of the Lord shall be saved. And if you were to show me one time, one place where anybody were to ask Jesus to save them and he didn't save them, I'd close my Bible and never preach again. If you'd like to be saved, I want you to pray a prayer like this out of your heart. Dear God, that's right, just speak to him. I know that you love me. I know that you want to save me. Jesus, you died to save me. You promised to save me. If I would only trust you. I do trust you, Jesus. Would you tell him that? I trust you now, Jesus. I believe you're the Son of God. I believe you paid for my sin with your blood. I believe that God raised you from the dead. I receive you now. I trust you now as my Lord and Savior. Forgive my sin. Cleanse me. Save me, Jesus. Pray that from your heart. Save me, Jesus. Did you ask him? Then by faith pray this way, thank you for saving me, Jesus. Would you pray that? Thank you for saving me. I receive it by faith. You are my Lord and Master. I will follow you and live for you the rest of my life. And I will never be ashamed of you. You are my Savior, my God, and my friend. Thank you for saving me. In your name I pray. Amen.
1: 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And if you've prayed to receive Jesus Christ just now, let us celebrate with you. 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
4: Childhood abuse affects people in many ways. I was physically abused at 10. To forget the shame, I took up role-playing games, then drinking, smoking, marijuana, and pornography. I introduced some of my friends to alcohol, but when my best friend was killed driving drunk, the guilt was unbearable. I quit college and lost my job. I started cruising town, scaring girls with a gun-shaped cigarette lighter, and that brought a SWAT team to our house, so Dad threw me out. I was depressed over the mess of my life, the kids I led astray, my friend's death, the disgrace of being abused. The pain was constant, like a prison wall. I feared dying in a fire, and one night I awoke to TV pictures of a massive fire. The next day at work, we had a fire drill, and I got locked in a storage room with flammables. That night I lost it, screaming and throwing rocks. A few days later, I threatened my family with a knife. After time in a mental hospital, I tried to change. I did things I thought would please God, even trying to sacrifice my life, but I was still in a prison. One day I met a pastor. He explained that there was nothing I could do to please God, but the good news was that Jesus did for me what I couldn't do for myself. In Christ, I found a new life and release from my prison. I'm Matthew Rath. If the Son, therefore, shall make you free, ye shall be free indeed.
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7: Have you noticed that many of the political polls are way off? Jeffrey Blahar warns, don't fall for fake polls. The Senate race in Michigan ended up being very close. The governor's race in Wisconsin was completely reversed from the predictions. He provides evidence that many of these primary polls weren't just inaccurate, but fraudulent. His article, linked to my commentary, is there so you could read it. Not only should we ignore fraudulent polls, but we should also question many of the polls done by reputable polling organizations. Here is the problem. First, let's look at the statistical issues. A typical three-day poll of 1,000 people, if proportioned among the 3,000 counties, can accurately represent American adults 19 out of 20 times within 3 to 5 percentage points. Statistics isn't the issue. Polling the right people is the issue. It is difficult to estimate how many people will vote in a primary, and that is also somewhat difficult to estimate who will vote in the midterm general election. Getting the right percentage of people to answer a poll is difficult because most Americans do not answer a phone call from a number they don't know. Even when they are on the phone, they may be tempted to answer the way they think the pollster wants. Then there is also what is called the Bradley effect. Los Angeles Mayor Tom Bradley was an African-American who lost the 1982 election despite being ahead in the polls. Many voters say they were undecided or would vote for Bradley because they didn't want to say they weren't voting for a black candidate. The only poll that matters takes place in November. I'm Kirby Anderson, and that's my point of view.
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9: Jesus Christ was offered for the sins of many. 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That means we don't have to fear his coming. We can look forward to his coming because we are the redeemed, the justified. Our sin account has been settled, and it's a wonderful thing to think about seeing Jesus again.
8: 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Many Christians find it difficult to practice generosity. Today, we invite you to journey with Jesus through Scripture to see the reasons for giving, the discipline of giving, and the motivation of giving. And now, here's Pastor Paul Chappell with part two of a message called A Watchful Steward.
9: It is a focused attention. Verse 37 says, blessed are those servants whom the Lord, when he cometh, shall find them watching. They are very attentive. Now, the problem that we have in life is that we have a very short attention span. That's the challenge. I think we're used to having a commercial on television, you know, every 7 minutes or whatever. And so there's always this challenge to stay attentive, even in church. You've got to work on it. I've got to work on it. We're all trying to pay attention. Well, the problem is that we are very forgetful. I read a story this past week about a couple in England, and they're in their 70s, and they always on Saturdays took a drive, and they got in their car to take their drive, and they pulled over to a gas station to get some gas, and he was reading the paper, and he folded up the paper, and normally his wife rode in the back seat. She stretched out, and they talked as they went along and so forth, and he folded up his paper. He got in the car. He went down about 17 or 18 miles to the next city, and as he's driving along, he says, sweetheart, where would you like to have lunch? We're pulling in here to Bridgewater. Where would you like to have lunch? And she didn't answer. He said again, where would you like to have lunch? He turned around and realized she was not in the car. He had left her at the gas station 17 miles back. They'd been married 40 years. I'm just saying, after a while, you can kind of forget, right? And that's what a day like today does. It reminds us, hey, we're not taking any of our stuff to heaven with us. Jesus is coming again, and we want to be laying up in store for eternal things, you see. And so there is a focused attention, which is an attentive attention. And then secondly, it will be an awarded attention. Notice what it says there in verse 37. Amazing. It says that he shall gird himself, speaking of the Lord, speaking of Jesus, and make them to sit down to meat, and will come forth and serve them. Here we see the blessings of those who are watchful. There is going to be a special meal, the Bible says, for those. There's a special reward, if you will, for those who are watching for the coming of their Lord. Romans 13 and verse 11 says, and that knowing the time, that now it is high time to awake out of sleep, for now is our salvation nearer than when we believe. Hey, church, it's time to wake up out of our sleep. There's more important things in life than the next technological advancement or the next iPad. There's more important things in life than whatever else is going on today. The fact of the matter is we need to awaken ourselves to the fact that Jesus Christ is coming again. And that's what the passage tells a good steward to be ready. And notice verse 38 emphasizes the unknown timing of it. It says, and if he shall come in the second watch or come in the third watch and find them so, blessed are those servants. In other words, we don't know when Jesus is coming. There's four watches in the night from 6 a.m. to 6 p.m. There's four sets of 3 hours. And it may have been seeming to them like, boy, it's a long time before the master comes. And it may be seeming to you like, what is going on in this world? We are in a dark time. We are in the third watch here, and Jesus hasn't come yet. I just want to remind you today, Jesus is coming again. And we are on the winning side. And as stewards, we're to be faithful with a focused attention on him until that takes place. And so we have a focused attention. But secondly, we have a faithful preparation. Now, notice what it says in verse 39. It says, and this know, that if the good man of the house had known what hour the thief would come, he would have watched and not have suffered his house to be broken through. Be ye therefore ready also, for the Son of Man cometh at the hour when you know not. In other words, if the good man, if the homeowner knows when the thief is coming, he's going to be locked and loaded, right? He's going to be ready. Now, some of you are ready. I know a lot of members of our church, you pack heat on both sides of your bed. I know that. And we've got some ladies in this church who can shoot the lights out, let me tell you what. And alarm systems, and some of you say, I don't believe in guns, but you believe in dogs, all right? So everybody has their own way of keeping themselves safe. But if you knew when the burglar was coming, you'd be ready. But because we don't exactly know, we have these systems that we put in place. And here we see the picture is a picture of preparedness, that we are to be ready. In fact, all of us should be ready. We don't know when the Lord is coming. That's why we should live every day in the light of his coming. That's what it says in verse 40. Be ye therefore ready also, for the Son of Man cometh at an hour when ye think not. Someone says, do you think the Lord is going to come this week? I don't think so. You better watch that attitude, because he's coming when you think not. He's coming when you're not thinking about him. In fact, look at 1 Thessalonians 5:1. It says, but of the times and the seasons, brethren, ye have no need that I write unto you, for yourselves know perfectly that the day of the Lord, which is a phrase used for the latter days, the coming of the Lord, the day of the Lord so cometh as a thief in the night. For when they shall say peace and safety, and by the way, they already tried, the United Nations, all the World Monetary Fund, they're going to fix everything, right? And one day the Antichrist, he's going to pull them all together and bring in this great peace movement, and they're going to say peace and safety. And finally, they're going to reach this utopia, and they're going to bring in peace and safety. When they say peace and safety, the Bible says, then sudden destruction will come upon them. As travail upon a woman with child, and they shall not escape. In other words, folks, we know that this world and its systems and its governmental agencies are not going to bring peace. There will not be peace until the Prince of Peace, Jesus Christ, returns and establishes his kingdom on this earth. And so until he comes, we are to be faithful, we are to be ready, and we are to be watching for the coming of the Son of Man. So stewards are to be waiting for the Master. Stewards are to be watchful as they wait. And then thirdly, I want you to notice this, the warning to the steward. There is a warning that all of us will receive this morning. Now notice this, if you would, beginning in verse 41. Peter said unto him, Lord, speakest thou this parable unto us or even to all? In other words, is this for the disciples, for the 12 of us, or is this for everybody, right? And the Lord said, who then is that faithful and wise steward, whom his Lord shall make ruler over his household, to give him their portion of meat in due season? Blessed is that servant whom his Lord, when he cometh, shall find so doing. Now, there's three things we're going to close on here, and stay with me because they're very important. Here's a warning that God wants us to hear. First of all, he says, I want you to be predictable. I want my stewards to be predictable in two ways. First, I want you to be faithful. I want you to be faithful. It ought to be predictable where we are on Sundays. Can I get an amen on that? It ought to just be predictable. He says, I want you to be faithful. That's the word that he uses here in verse number 42. He says, who then is faithful and wise servant? 1 Corinthians 4:1, let a man so account of us as the ministers of Christ and stewards of the mysteries of God. Moreover, it is required in stewards that a man be found faithful. So God says, look it, I want you to be found faithful. And then secondly, he says, I want you to be found doing. I want you to be active. Notice that in verse 43. Blessed is that servant. By the way, how many of you want to be a blessed servant? I do. Blessed is that servant whom his Lord, when he cometh, shall find him so doing. Now, we've all been around these guys, you know, when the boss isn't there, they're just kind of doing their thing, and they're telling their joke, they're talking about the Final Four, they're fixing their bracket, they're just doing their thing. And someone says, hey, here comes the boss. Oh! Hey, boss, just shining up this desk right here. Just been shining it the whole time since you were gone about 20 minutes ago. Just been shining it. We've been around those guys. But God says, I want my stewards to be doing what they're supposed to be doing the entire time while they're waiting for me. He wants us to be predictable. And so he says, may your life as a steward be predictable. And that's a wonderful testimony. God says, I want you, my steward, to be predictable. I want you to live a life that is faithful and that you're doing what you've been called to do, that you're found doing the right things. Now, at Lancaster Baptist, there's three things we want to be found doing as a church. And we tell this to all of our new members. Let me just remind you this morning. First, we want to be found loving God. Hey, when Jesus returns, we want to be in love with him. Deuteronomy chapter 6 and verse 5, and thou shalt love the Lord thy God with all thy heart, with all thy soul, and with all thy might. When we sing and when we give, we're giving to Jesus. We're saying, Lord, I love you. You see, you can give without loving, but you can't love without giving. And when you say, here, Lord, you're saying, I love you, Lord. I'm giving to you, Lord. 2 Corinthians chapter 8, speaking of giving, says, I speak not by commandment, but by the occasion of the forwardness of others, and to prove the sincerity of your love. Would you say that with me? And to prove the So when we give, we're showing the sincerity of our love for God. I heard of a preacher that had a man in his church down in Texas, outside of Dallas, Texas, and the man said, Pastor, would you come to our house for lunch? And the pastor said he would. And after church, they got together and went outside of town, and they got to the farmer's house, and they went up to a kind of an outlook point, and they got into the house. When they first got there, he smelled the lunch. He could smell it. Have you ever been to a place you can smell the roast beef, the gravy, the potatoes, the corn, the fresh bread, the butter, the honey? Are you smelling it? Are you with me right now? Some of you just woke up. I found your spiritual level right there. You're watchful now. You know, the worst words you can hear when you walk into a house that smells that good is, "We'll be ready in about 30 minutes. And I'm always like, 30 minutes? Oh, man. And so the pastor said, "That's fine." And the man said, I want you to see some things. They went up to the observation deck. He said, "Pastor," he said, "I want you to look now out here to the north of our property. You see some of the trucks and the oil rigs out there?" He said, "About as far as you can see that direction, I own everything in that direction." And he said, "If you look out here to the south, you see all the cattle, all the horses?" He said, "I own all that as far as you can see in that direction."

loving God. The second thing that we want to be found doing is growing together till we all come in the unity of the faith. The third thing we want to be found doing is serving others. For brethren, ye have been called unto liberty. Only use not your liberty as an occasion to the flesh, but by love serve one another. You see, God has this plan for us as stewards. He says, I want you to be predictable. I want you to be loving me, growing together, serving. I want you to be stewards that don't just wait till the last minute, but you're predictable. Secondly, he says, I want you to be prepared. Be prepared. Now look at this in verse 45. But and if that servant say in his heart, my Lord delayeth his coming, and shall begin to beat the men servants and maidens, and to eat and drink, and to be drunken, the Lord of that servant will come in a day when he looketh not for him, and at an hour when he's not aware, and will cut him asunder, and will appoint him his portion with the unbelievers. Now, the ill-prepared servant doesn't do the work that he's supposed to do and loses reward. In fact, notice some things that we're to avoid. First of all, we're to avoid living just for our pleasure. Look at this man in verse 45. The Bible says he's beating people. He's taking advantage of them. He's drinking and becoming drunk. And the idea is that if you live your life with Jesus' return in mind, you're not going to regret the way you live today. But you ought to live your life in such a way that there are no regrets about this matter. And sometimes we wait till the very last minute. I heard of a man whose brother passed away. His brother was a rascal. He was a thief. He was a liar. He was an adulterer. He was one of the most rotten guys in town. And he passed away, and his brother went to the Baptist preacher, and his brother said, preacher, he said, my brother just passed away. And he said, his name's Bob, and I know he was a rough guy, but I tell you what, he says, I've got a $10,000 check right here for the building program if you'll just say that my brother Bob was a saint. Well, the pastor didn't fall off the turnip truck yesterday. He took the check. And they came for the service. And the pastor said, we're here to remember Bob. Bob was a drunkard and a thief and a liar and a rascal of the worst sort, but compared to his brother, he is a real saint. Now, folks, don't wait till the last minute to try to clean up the reputation. The warning to the steward is, be predictable in the way you're living, and be prepared in the way you're living, and live with the end in mind. Ecclesiastes says, consider the end of a thing, you see. Avoid living for pleasure, and avoid procrastination. Look what it says in verse 47. It says, and that servant which knew his Lord's will, and prepared not himself. All right? And prepared not himself. Let's just say that together. And prepared. You know what today is? It's just a day. We don't go to heaven because we give an offering. We go to heaven by the grace of God. But today is a day to prepare for that day when we see the Lord. Just preparing yourself. Be prepared. The Bible says in Ephesians 5:16, redeem the time because the days are evil. Take every chance you have to serve, to love, to give. Redeem the time because the days are evil. And so the warning to the steward is you need to be predictable, you need to be prepared, and finally, you need to be participating. Make sure that when I give you something, that you recognize you're to do much with it. Because to whom much is given, much is what? Required. Okay? Look at this as we close. Verse 48. But he that knew not and did not commit things worthy of stripes, and did commit things worthy of stripes, shall be beaten with a few stripes. For unto whomsoever much is given, of him shall much be required. Let's say that together. For unto whomsoever much is given. Now, how many of you would agree with me this morning that much has been given to us? Would you raise your hand? Now, come on, some of you are like, well, the economy went like that, and you know, this, I've got this problem. I understand. And some of you, your businesses are still coming out of some things. But now, wait a minute. Let me ask you again. How many of you would honestly say, the Lord has blessed me and given me much? Amen. James 1:17, every good and every perfect gift cometh down from above, from the Father of lights, with whom there is no variableness, neither shadow of turning. Now, what has he given us? And this text could apply in many different realms, but let me give you a few thoughts. He has given us the gospel. Could we not say of the gospel, to whom much is given, much is required? If you have been entrusted with the gospel, the things that thou hast heard of me amongst
many faithful witnesses, the same commit to faithful men who

0: shall be able to teach others also. To whom much is given, much is required. If God has given you the truth of the gospel, then he wants us to tell others the truth of the gospel. If God has given to us financially, he wants us to be faithful with the financial blessings as well. I think about a few years ago when I went down to Nicaragua preaching for several days, and we preached in a larger church in Managua in the capital city. The next day we went out to the outskirts of the city, and as we went out to the outskirts, we were doing some door knocking in some neighborhoods where the homes were made of just, you know, metal siding, no floors, no running water, no sewer, anything like that. We were giving little bags of food and little Bibles and through interpreters talking to people. And there was a little church that one of our missionaries had built right in this particular neighborhood. And when we walked into the church, I saw something that has never left my memory. I saw this rack with five envelopes, and on each envelope there was a name. And I said, "Pastor," through the interpreter, I said, "tell me about this." He said, "Well," he said, "we have five families in our church." And he said, "every Sunday they come and they get their envelope and they put their offering in it and they put it in the offering. And then we count the offering. And then I put the envelopes back here." He said, "we cannot afford to use the envelope only one time. So we put the envelope back every single Sunday." And I'll never forget that neighborhood. People that were living off the sustenance of really the city dump. People that were living in a beggarly way. Children whose hair color was discolored because of malnutrition. But as those believers gathered together, the things that they had received monetarily, they were honoring the Lord with a portion of that. But the Bible says to us Americans who like to complain about how bad it is and how much we don't have, to whom much is given, much is required. As stewards, for whatever reason, God let us live in this country, and he's given us more than others. And he says, but because of that, I'm going to require more from you. I want you to use what I've given to you. To whom much is given, much is required. The rewards are proportional to the way that we use what God has given to us. Now look at this verse as we close, 2 Corinthians 9:10. Now he that ministereth seed to the sower, both minister bread for your food and multiply your seed sown and increase the fruits of your righteousness. In other words, God's going to give to you. He's going to minister seed to you. Yes, we're going to give it to others. To whom much is given, much is required. Give and it shall be given. But God is saying, as you're giving, I'm going to still minister seed to you and I'm going to still multiply what I'm giving to you. You just cannot outgive God. And that's why he says, I want you to be participating. God gives the seed to the sower that we might sow bountifully into his work. And so it all comes down to this. As stewards, it's not our stuff, it's his stuff. And we're waiting for him to come back. And we don't want to be at the last minute getting busy, but we want to be faithful and prepared and participating all the while as we wait for the coming of the Lord Jesus Christ. Now let me ask you a few questions and we're done. First, in this auditorium, as you sit here today, are you ready for the return of the Lord Jesus Christ? If Jesus came today, it is called oftentimes the rapture, which means catching away. If Jesus were to catch away his believers today, like a magnet coming over a pile of nails laying in the dirt, only that which has a likeness is attracted. And as the magnet would draw up those nails, not the dirt, the nails, Jesus will come and draw up those in whom his spirit indwells. It's called the rapture. If Jesus returned today and called his own to be with him, would you be one of those caught away with him? Does the thought of his coming excite you, or does the thought of his coming concern you? Are you ready for the coming of the Lord? That's what this passage is about. And it says, be therefore ready also, for the Son of Man cometh when ye think not. And I know what the skeptic would say, Christians have been saying that forever. I would remind you, this is what the Bible says. One day is with the Lord as 1,000 years, and 1,000 years as one day. On God's timetable, it's been about 2 days since Jesus said, I will come again. He is coming again. Are you ready for that day? Is there anticipation in your heart? The Bible says, as it is appointed unto men once to die, and after this the judgment. So Christ was once offered to bear the sins of many, and unto them that look for him shall he appear the second time without sin unto salvation. Jesus Christ was offered for the sins of many. Jesus Christ shed his blood for the sins of many, so that all who believe in Jesus Christ can have their sins washed away by the blood. That means we don't have to fear his coming. We can look forward to his coming because we are the redeemed, the justified. Our sin account has been settled, and it's a wonderful thing to think about seeing Jesus again. Are you ready to see Jesus again? And then let me ask you this question. If you are saved and if you are a believer in his coming again, are you participating as a faithful servant? Are you faithfully doing what he's called you to do? And do you realize that to whom much is given, much is required?
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0: The German astronomer Sir William Herschel would explore the night skies in great detail over the course of his lifetime. The majesty of our Creator's heavenly handiwork was increasingly revealed through his important discoveries. After careful observations through his telescope, Herschel provided a detailed description of the planet Saturn. Using the limited technology of his day, he described a double ring attended by 7 satellites. We now count 62 known moons and 9 apparent rings. Over the next 7 years, Herschel would catalog all of the stars magnitude 1 through 4, measure the height of 100 lunar mountains, and observe in great detail double stars and nebula. But the surprise came in 1781 when he made a discovery that would change the astronomy of his day, the planet Uranus. I'm David Reeves. Truly, the heavens declare the glory of God.
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2: 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This is Matt Staver with Freedom's Call. Liberty Counsel has filed a petition asking the U.S. Supreme Court to reconsider a case involving New York healthcare workers who were fired for refusing to take the COVID shot. The petition argues that the Court of Appeals wrongly adopted a rule that denies federal Title VII religious accommodations when a state vaccine law forbids them. The petition asks the court to grant the petition and allow the case to proceed with discovery and final judgment. This case presents a significant question of whether Congress's guaranteed religious accommodation protections can be nullified whenever a state prohibits them. And there is a split among the appeals courts, which is why it warrants the Supreme Court's attention. These New York healthcare workers must have justice for being unlawfully forced to choose between their livelihoods and their religious convictions. 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
4: Jesus answering said, "Were there not 10 cleansed? 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The others were healed but not saved. That's an interesting thing. This man, because he came back. Today, thankfulness is that which must be in a Christian's heart. Why do you go to church on Sunday? Do you go there to worship God and to thank Him? Well, that's part of your worship, is to thank Him. And that's about the only thing that you and I can give God, is our thanksgiving.
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8: American Family News, I'm Robert Thornton. After 5 days of deliberations, the jury in the trial of Lindsey Clancy is still deadlocked. They're being asked to consider whether the Massachusetts mom was criminally responsible for killing her 3 children before attempting to end her own life. Plymouth Superior Court Judge William Sullivan.
9: I'm going to ask you to come back tomorrow morning, 9 o'clock, and resume your deliberations. Remember my instructions. You all know them. And I will see everybody tomorrow morning.
8: Prosecutors say Clancy was responsible because she ordered her husband on errands before strangling her children. Her defense says she was suffering from postpartum psychosis, worsened by her antidepressant medication and following the command of a male voice. The Trump administration inks a deal with Venezuela's government, forming an oil partnership. Here's Fox's Jared Halpern.
10: American energy firms signed an agreement with Venezuela and the Trump administration to invest billions of dollars in the country's oil fields.
11: The mission is to bring peace, freedom, opportunity, and prosperity to the people of Venezuela.
10: Energy Secretary Chris Wright traveled to Caracas for a signing ceremony alongside interim Venezuelan President Delcy Rodriguez. In addition to firms like Chevron expanding its footprint in Venezuela, the Pentagon is taking a stake in North American Blue Energy Partners to develop more than a dozen oil fields.
8: In data center news, the Loudoun County Board of Supervisors voted yesterday to delay a proposal that would have blocked 23 data center projects from moving forward. The issue? Those projects were grandfathered in before a moratorium. Fox 5 DC's Regina Urita reports.
12: The County Board of Supervisors delayed the vote for this proposal. Instead, they are asking for legal help from the county attorney, so they'll be working on that for the next month. But one thing is clear, there is a divide here for the future of data centers. On one side, we have residents who say enough is enough. They believe there needs to be more restrictions on data center developments. And then on the other side, we have supporters who say there's a lot of jobs at stake. And then there's a concern over electricity. Residents say they're worried about the strain on the power grid and what that could mean for the utility bills. But industry supporters argue the data center boom has brought good-paying jobs and much-needed investment to the county, and they say a moratorium could put that at risk.
8: CBS News was taking incoming from the left after noting that the Democrat Senate candidate from Michigan has a history of controversial social media posts about 9/11. As we approach the 25th anniversary of that terrible day, AFN Steve Jordahl reports.
13: CBS News posted this on its social media Monday, quote, "As the nation prepares to mark 25 years since September 11, 2001, Abdul El-Sayed, the Democratic nominee for U.S. Senate in Michigan, may be facing the risk of renewed scrutiny and fresh political attack." The left's response was over the top. Tim Graham of Media Research Center says the reason is a recent hire at CBS.
14: I think the people that were the angriest about this just don't like that CBS News has an editor-in-chief who actually has some affinity for Israel.
13: Former MSNBCer Mehdi Hassan called the post offensive, disgusting, and Islamophobic. Podcast host Tim Miller said it was despicable, anti-Muslim, and woke right garbage.
14: People are losing their minds. I mean, some of them we understand. You know, Oliver Darcy at the Status website, the former CNN reporter, is always writing about Barry Weiss and how Barry Weiss is ruining everything.
13: Graham says in addition to hating CBS because of its perceived move to the center, the left is getting tired of excusing and explaining the terrible campaign decisions El-Sayed continues to make.
14: When a candidate shows by who he who he brings on the campaign trail that he has an intense hatred of Israel, they can't abide that someone would question him. What did he say about 9/11?
8: On Wall Street, stocks were up today. The Dow climbed 295. The S&P added 35. The Nasdaq rose 118. West Texas Intermediate crude was around $90 a barrel. See more news at AFN.net.

Psalm 103, verse 1. Bless the Lord, O my soul, and all that is within me. Bless his holy name. 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
1: Why did God make us so different? 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

0: When we say the fear of God, that's the beginning of wisdom. The fear of God does not mean that we are shocked, dismayed, overwhelmed by the thought of God. The fear of God is love on its knees. It understands that our God is an awesome God. Our God is a holy God. Now, I hear people say that they don't believe in religion based on fear. Well, I do. I do. We live our lives based on fear every day. We fear starvation, so we eat. We fear those who will break and enter our homes, so we lock our doors. We exercise self-preservation every day in 100 different ways. But the greatest danger that men can face is the wrath of God against our sin and unbelief. And therefore, any man is wise to be moved with fear to get right with God.
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2: Philippians 2:10-11. 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

Have we reached the point where anti-Semitism has become socially acceptable? Not openly, not with ugly old slogans, but with double standards, selective outrage, and silence when Jews are targeted. What once would have shocked decent people is now excused as politics, activism, or free speech. But hatred of Jews does not become respectable just because it wears modern clothes. Evil does not become moral because it is repeated by celebrities, professors, politicians, or mobs in the street. The frightening thing is not just that anti-Semites still exist. The frightening thing is how many otherwise decent people now seem afraid to call it what it is. When hatred of Jews becomes tolerated, civilization itself is in trouble. History has already warned us.

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But just think.

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1: How do you do? People who do not know the real purpose of life will latch onto almost anything as a substitute, some worthwhile, some not, some short-term, some that last a lifetime. The list is as varied as man's imagination. But the man in this story discovered that the soul is restless and dissatisfied until the real purpose is found, and the heart and mind and life are unshackled.

0: This is Unshackled, the longest-running radio drama ever broadcast. True life stories of real people, produced in Chicago by Pacific Garden Mission. Not many people would walk through a pitch-dark room without turning on some kind of light. Too much danger of falling or hitting obstacles and hurting yourself. And yet people walk through life in darkness and end up casualties. Some of them come to Pacific Garden Mission homeless, hungry, and in despair. The mission doors have been open since 1877 as a refuge for people in darkness. And that's why it's called the Old Lighthouse, here to rescue the perishing. Food, clothing, and a bunk for the night, medical and dental care, classes and counseling, all kinds of help are given free to street people. But the greatest gift of all comes from the one who is the light of the world, and he offers new life. 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
2: Oh, you know I have football practice, Mom.
1: Well, you'd better get into your uniform then.
2: I'm going to do it right now.
1: Your dad should be home soon. He can run you over to the field. Hello? Yes, it is. What? Oh, no! We'll be right there. Kevin, get out here. Your father was in an accident. We've got to get to the hospital now. Lenny, come on!
3: When we got to the hospital, we learned that he had hit another car while having a massive heart attack. A nurse passing by the accident scene tried to help him, but he died on the way to the hospital. There was nothing we could do.
0: The death of a parent is always a blow, whether expected or unexpected. The man in our story was 13 years old when his father suddenly died, throwing his world into disarray because he didn't understand the purpose of life. This is the story of what he discovered that changed everything. The true story of Kevin Barino, right now on Unshackled.
3: Ours was a typical middle-class American family living in Rochester, New York, when Dad died in 1978. He was a school vice principal, and Mom was a teacher in the same district. I was the youngest of three sons and felt as if I were up against reality for the first time in my life. Everyone said he was in a better place, so at first I prayed a lot. At least I tried. But life was never the same. Where's Mom, Lenny?
4: Still in bed.
3: This time of day?
4: She's not getting any better.
3: Oh, what about supper?
4: Make yourself a sandwich. That's what I'm doing.
3: I don't think she's ever going to get over Dad's death.
4: I called Grandma, and she thinks Mom should get help.
3: What do you mean?
4: She and Grandpa want to put Mom in the hospital for depression.
3: Oh, man.
4: You have to admit it. She's not herself. She hardly ever eats. She stays in bed all the time.
3: What'll happen to us if she goes in the hospital?
4: Grandma and Grandpa will take care of us.
3: That was a sad and lonely time in my life. I missed my dad and the fun times we had sharing fishing in our boat and hiking in the woods. But now Mom was gone too. Emotionally at first, lost in her grief. And then physically as she was hospitalized repeatedly for severe depression. Grandma and Grandpa looked after us, but I began to deteriorate.
5: Hey, Kevin, wait up. Hey, you want to stop by my house on the way home?
3: Sure.
5: I got some new albums you have to hear. Black Sabbath and AC/DC.
3: Oh, cool.
5: Yeah. Hey, you know what? We can get high and jam on the music.
3: Yeah, I've got a couple of new ones, too.
5: We ought to form a band, you know that? We could be rock stars, too.
3: Yeah. Those guys know how to live. They don't take nothing from nobody.
5: Wouldn't that be cool to travel and live as you please? We could practice in my garage.
3: I'll stop by the house and get my guitar. So my neighborhood buddies and I formed a band and learned to play some of our favorite songs. But we never got beyond the garage or playing in each other's homes. Smoking pot, playing guitar, going to rock concert. Well, that was my life, or more accurately, my escape from life. I couldn't see that the negative lyrics were encouraging my rebelliousness and aggressiveness towards others. I had a purpose in life, such as it was, to be a rock star. One night, I got extremely drunk with some kids in the neighborhood.
5: Hey, watch out for the ice, Kevin! Hey, are you practicing for the Olympics?
2: Well, I'm glad you like it. Oh, I'm so drunk, I don't feel a thing.
5: That's a cop car coming.
2: Oh, so what? We're not breaking any law.
6: What are you kids up to, huh?
2: Oh, we're not doing anything.
7: Yeah, we've had some complaints. Get in the patrol car.
2: Oh, man.
7: Show me your ID. All of you.
5: Aw, man, what is this, Russia?
7: You're drunk and you're underage. Where'd you get the booze?
2: Here's my ID.
7: Junior high? You're in junior high?
2: Yes, sir.
7: Crying out. Where do you live?
2: Well, right down the street and right around the corner.
7: Oh, love it, Pete. Go on home. Get.
2: Oh, man, what a jerk. Is he still watching?
5: Yeah, he's still sitting there.
2: You guys, come on inside. Nobody's home.
8: Come on, guys, let's go.
2: Oh, man. Just get it over. All right, I'm trying. Hold on. We'll just continue to party in here.
5: Hey, anybody want a drink? I know where Kevin keeps it.
2: All right, yeah. All right, come on, I'll show you my music setup. Oh, man. I just got these cool new speakers.
5: Right. Kevin, what is going on here?
2: Oh, what are you doing home? I thought you were in college.
5: Answer me! What are those kids doing in our liquor cabinet, huh?
2: We just came in to get warm.
5: Well, they can just leave right now. Go on, you guys. Get out of here. Get on and put down that bottle, huh? Put it.
2: Hey, these are my friends. You got no right.
5: Shut up. You're drunk, aren't you? Where'd you get off pulling a stunt like that? Just because Mom is sick and I'm off at college, straighten up or else.
3: I didn't straighten up because I saw no reason to change. Marijuana had clouded my thinking. My dream of being a rock star continued through my high school years, but remained just a dream. Slowly but surely, I was going nowhere. Even as a senior in high school, I had no positive goals. I skipped so many classes, there was no hope of graduating.
5: Hey, Kevin, what are you up to, man?
3: Nothing much. Kind of bummed out.
5: Oh, about what?
3: Life, I guess.
5: Hey, I looked for you at school, but you cut again, huh?
3: Yeah, I was gonna practice with Joey, but I didn't even do that.
5: Oh, man. Wow, you're really stoned.
3: Yeah. Mr. Bernard called me this morning, tried to talk me into coming to class, but I don't know. I just didn't feel like doing it.
5: He called you at home? What'd he say?
3: Yeah, the usual. Said I'm so close to graduating, I ought to make the effort, but I don't care if I do or not. Like, what's the difference? Well,
5: what are you gonna do if you don't graduate?
3: What else? Get a job. Gotta earn a living. Sure enough, I fell short of the credits I needed to graduate, so I went to work at a couple of part-time jobs making minimum wage. Life had become as flat as a cardboard. I worked for a year, then had an idea. I would join the Army.
1: The Army?
5: Why would you do that?
3: Because I'm going nowhere here. No skills, minimum wage, it's nowhere.
1: Oh, Kevin, don't join the Army, though.
3: I already did, Mom, this afternoon.
1: You didn't even discuss it with me.
3: I didn't want to be talked out of it, the way you're trying to now.
5: I didn't know anybody joined the Army these days.
3: Why not? I get a steady income for the next 4 years, I get medical benefits, and I can learn some skills at the same time. I even get my high school diploma.
5: Oh, man, you sound like a recruiter.
3: I'm doing the right thing. I leave in a couple of weeks.
1: I'll never see you again.
3: That's not true, Mom. I get to come home now and then.
1: You'll end up far away. I just know it.
3: Mom, this is something I have to do if I'm ever going to get my life on the right track. I had a new purpose, and I really believed that success in the Army would somehow translate into success at life. On one level, that was true. But at a deeper level, I had missed the point. My first night of basic training, I was sure I had made a mistake.
9: Barino, you failed to lock your locker last night. You think your mother's gonna come here and look after you?
3: No, sir!
9: You're here to learn responsibility, Barina. Did you hear the order to lock your belongings up at night?
3: Yes, sir.
9: Then why didn't you do it?
3: I forgot, sir.
9: Just to make sure you don't forget again, you'll carry all your belongings in your duffel bag, on your back, everywhere you go for the next 2 weeks. Is that understood?
3: Yes, sir. Talk about humiliation. The boy who once dreamed of being a rock star who wouldn't take anything from anybody was being ordered around like a slave. I knew I had made a mistake as I marched everywhere with that duffel bag on my back. But I marched with a new purpose in my heart.
0: We'll hear more about that in just a moment.
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3: I was determined to survive basic training. The hard work, the humiliation, even the ban on smoking for the first 2 months. And I survived. Because of drug testing, I gave up pot altogether, so things were looking up for me. I was proud of getting my high school diploma, and my mother and brother came to graduation ceremonies.
4: Congratulations, Kevin. I'm glad you made it.
3: Oh, me too. Where's Mom?
4: She's coming. She had to put more film in the camera.
3: How's she doing?
4: Much better. She's really proud of you for getting your diploma.
3: I'm pretty happy myself.
4: We'll have to go out and celebrate.
3: I'm so glad you came. It means so much to me.
4: We're proud of you, Kevin, and we wanted you to know it. Where do you go from here?
3: Fort Bragg, North Carolina. I'm classified as a plumber, but I hope to learn other skills, too. Mostly construction, I think.
4: You plan to stay in, Kevin?
3: Marching isn't that much fun.
4: Here comes Mom. You two stand together, and I'll take your picture.
3: I spent the next 2.5 years at Fort Bragg learning carpentry and remodeling. I worked hard on the job, but slowly I also returned to my old ways, only more so. Substituting alcohol for pot, parties became a way of life. Every weekend I got drunk. When I had only 18 months to go, I was transferred to Korea.
11: Oh man, I hate this place.
3: You hate it. I've been stuck here a year already. And I have to face another birthday, another Christmas, and another New Year's here.
11: That's the way it is, Kevin. The Army's not about to send you to a new post for only 6 months.
3: Yeah, I know. The Korea's supposed to be a one-year assignment. It ain't fair.
11: Whoever said the Army was fair?
3: That guy's still complaining about his girlfriend.
11: Oh, yeah. She's out with some other guy.
3: He's gonna start a fight about it. You wait and see.
11: So what? It helps pass the time.
3: It's stupid, that's what.
11: You wanna fight about it?
3: Hey,
2: Hey.
9: I wish he'd shut up.
2: Hey, dude, what do you expect? You're in love with a slut.
3: It was just like the Wild West over there. Drunken fights all the time in the village bars. I didn't want to get a dishonorable discharge with only 2 months left in the Army, so I stopped going off post. Mellowed out, went home with an honorable discharge after 4 years of service. There I found a job right away in construction and went back to smoking pot. About 6 months later, friends invited me on a trip to Niagara Falls. That's how I met Michelle.
1: Beautiful, isn't it?
3: Awesome.
1: Seeing things like this always makes me wonder how anyone could not believe in God.
3: To tell you the truth, I haven't thought much about God since my dad died.
1: That must have been hard.
3: Yeah, it was hard. It kind of forced me to take care of myself.
1: Did you do a good job?
3: Made some mistakes, but I'm still here.
1: Maybe somebody's watching over you.
3: Yeah, me.
1: You're funny, Kevin.
3: If you don't watch out for yourself, nobody else will.
1: You don't think God cares?
3: I haven't seen any evidence of that so far. Michelle and I began to date the usual way, movies, dinner, dancing at clubs. Sometimes we took walks and just talked. The first time I met her father, he said, "Hi," handed me a King James Bible and another book about the rapture and told me to read it. I thought that was pretty weird. What do you do that for?
1: What?
3: Give me those books.
1: Oh, that's just Dad. He loves to read the Bible, and he thought you'd enjoy reading it, too.
3: I think he's trying to tell me something. What's that other book?
1: Oh, about the rapture? That's about Jesus coming back to take believers with him to heaven.
3: Weird.
1: Where would you like to go tonight?
3: I know. Let's go to that club we went to last week.
1: Kevin, I hope you weren't put off by my father. He's a great guy, really.
3: Yeah, I'm sure he meant well.
1: He has so much wisdom, and he sure knows the Bible. How to get to heaven, how to live on earth.
3: That's nice.
1: Do you know how to get to heaven?
3: Yeah, live a good life, which leaves me out.
1: No, that's not it at all. You have to believe in Jesus, that he died in your place.
3: Wait a minute. How can you know so much about it?
1: What do you mean?
3: You're no different from me. Look at the way you live.
1: That's not the point.
3: Then what is?
1: I think we better talk about something else.
3: I put the books he gave me on the shelf where they gathered dust and carried on as before. Michelle and I had been dating for about a year when she began to change.
1: Summer is almost over. I hate to see it end.
3: Me too. Let's go for a hike in the woods tomorrow.
1: I think I want to go to church in the morning.
3: Church?
1: Yes, Kevin. I know my dad isn't happy with the way I'm living. And I'd like to make him happy, so I thought I'd start going to church again.
3: I haven't been to church in years. Do you mind if I go with you?
1: Not at all! That would really make Dad happy, Kevin.
3: We started to go to church every Sunday, and I can honestly say I don't remember what I heard. And yet I began to realize my life wasn't right before God. I felt very unclean. I began reading the Bible Michelle's father had given me, and every week after church, when he took us out to lunch, he answered my questions.
12: I'm glad to hear you're reading the Bible, Kevin.
3: I'm reading both Genesis and Matthew the way you suggested.
12: Good.
1: Did you like the sermon today?
3: Yes, do you really think God has a plan for every person's life?
12: Well, that's what the Bible says. Jeremiah chapter 29, verse 11 says, "For I know the thoughts that I think toward you, saith the Lord, thoughts of peace and not of evil, to give you an expected end."
3: An expected end.
12: Do you expect to go to heaven?
3: Not the way I live.
12: Well, God has other plans. He wants you to go to heaven. The Bible says he's not willing that any should perish. That's why he sent Jesus to die in our place.
3: And the plan for each life is?
12: To be reconciled to God through the blood of Christ. And after that, to glorify God with your life, that others may see and believe.
3: One Sunday, the preacher said, "If you were to die right now, do you know where you would spend eternity? If you're not sure, raise your hand so I can pray for you." I wanted to raise my hand, but didn't. That day, I read two tracts that I had been given earlier that explained the gospel through illustrations. I read them and prayed, "My Heavenly Father, I know I'm a sinner. I'm sorry for my sins. Please forgive me for all my sins. I know I can't save myself, but I know you can save me. Please save me and come into me and sit on the throne of my life and become my Lord. I turn the reins of my life into your hands, Lord, from this day forward. I will serve you for the rest of my life. Thank you for saving my soul. In Jesus' name, amen." The next Sunday at church, Michelle knew that something had changed.
1: Something's different about you, Kevin.
3: I finally understood about salvation.
1: You did? How?
3: I was reading this tract. See? It has a picture of a throne with a person sitting on it. And I saw at once that I was on the throne of my life when the Lord should be sitting there.
1: That's an interesting tract.
3: I read it and knew that I was lost and needed Jesus.
1: I saw you raise your hand in church, and I knew something had changed.
3: I know where I'll spend eternity now, with the Lord. Michelle, you've got to do it too.
1: Dad will be really glad to hear this.
12: This is a good track. The message is very clear.
3: I follow the steps on the back page. I kneeled down and looked up each verse for each step.
12: Good for you.
3: The first one was Romans chapter 3, verse 10.
12: As it is written, there is none righteous. No, not one.
3: I always knew I was a sinner. The hard part is admitting it, and even harder, repenting, which is the next step.
12: Luke chapter 13, verse 5. Except ye repent, ye shall all likewise perish.
3: God made the last step so easy for us, didn't he?
12: Romans chapter 10, verses 9 and 10 say it all. That if thou shalt confess with thy mouth the Lord Jesus, and shalt believe in thine heart that God hath raised him from the dead, thou shalt be saved. For with the heart man believeth unto righteousness, and with the mouth confession is made unto salvation.
3: I'm really glad you gave me that Bible. I should have read it sooner.
12: God's timing is perfect, Kevin. I have some other books that'll help you grow in your new life. Now you're a new creation in Christ.
3: I came to Christ on March 28th, 1990, and found the real purpose of life, to follow Christ and be a light in the darkness for others to see God's mercy and truth. Michelle came to Christ on June 13th, 1990. Our lives changed a lot.
1: You really got rid of your whole record collection?
3: 120 rock albums. They led me astray for a lot of years, Michelle, so I put them where they belonged, in the trash.
1: You're right. Kevin, your faith in Christ made me think about my life. My dad exposed me to God's word, but God used you to challenge me.
3: There are so many temptations.
1: Nothing is as bad as living without Jesus in our lives.
3: Yeah, that's true.
1: Let's study the Bible together so that the Lord will always guide us in whatever we do.
3: Yeah, we'll help each other stay on course. Michelle and I were married September 7th, 1990, and God has given us three children. I'm currently serving in the street ministry at our church while attending full-time at a Bible institute. There is no greater purpose in life and no greater joy than to know the Lord and follow him.
0: We hope Kevin's story has deepened your understanding of God's purpose for your life. Colossians chapter 1 explains very clearly. Listen to verses 13 and 14. God hath delivered us from the power of darkness and hath translated us into the kingdom of his dear Son, in whom we have redemption through his blood, even the forgiveness of sins. Listening friend, if you would like to have peace with God, pray with us right now. Lord, I know that I'm a sinner, and I believe you sent Jesus to die for my sins, and that his blood alone will cleanse me. I believe he rose from the dead and that he lives in every believer, giving eternal life. Thank you for your incredible gift of salvation. Help me to follow Jesus and choose your ways from now on. 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
10: 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This is program number 2539, heard in the true story of Kevin Barino, where Mike Baccarella, Kate Burns, Roman Sawinski, Peter Zinn, and P.J. Burns. Original music, Ralph Colburn. Sound, Nick Aloisio. Engineer, Ed Webb. Script by Kenitha Gabler. And I'm Bob O'Donnell. 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And our address? 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So until next time, unless our Lord returns before then, the doors to Pacific Garden Mission are open night and day. 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
1: Fairness is a wonderful attribute, and we feel it inbred in us when we're children. Mama, that's not fair. She got more ice cream than I got. On the job, if we don't get the promotion and somebody else does, we say, that's not fair. Somebody gets a raise and we don't, we say, that's not fair. If somebody has a day off and we don't get it, we say, that is not fair. Well, I'm glad that God cannot be sued. For if God could be sued, the Washington lawyers would have a field day suing God because of what they would call his lack of fairness.
0: Welcome to Love Worth Finding, featuring the dynamic lessons and biblical teaching of Adrian Rogers. Fairness is a wonderful human attribute we learn when we're young and demand of each other as we grow. In Matthew chapter 20, Jesus shares the parable of the vineyard workers to give us a glimpse of the character of God. At first glance, this story may seem surprising. It doesn't seem fair in our human understanding. But we need to remember that God is not fair, but he is good. If you have your Bible, turn to Matthew chapter 20 as Adrian Rogers begins part one of God is Not Fair.
1: Take God's word and turn to Matthew chapter 20. Let me tell you about a friend I had. He's a preacher. He's now in heaven. He was follically challenged. That means he was bald. Comb his hair with a washcloth. He had a crew cut and the crew bailed out. Great man of God. And he had a little saying, God is good, God is fair, some get brains and some get hair. God is good, but God is not fair. I want to talk to you about this subject of fairness now. On a human plane, fairness is a wonderful attribute. And we feel it inbred in us when we're children. Mama, that's not fair. She got more ice cream than I got. Or this is not fair. I did the dishes last night. It is not fair. Why should she get the car tonight when she had it last night? And we demand fairness. On the job, if we don't get the promotion and somebody else does, we say, that's not fair. If somebody gets a raise and we don't, we say, that's not fair. If somebody has a day off and we don't get it, we say, that is not fair. And now today we have laws that make employers apply fairness across the board. Well, I'm glad that God cannot be sued. For if God could be sued, the Washington lawyers would have a field day suing God because of what they would call his lack of fairness. Now we're in Matthew chapter 20, verse 1, for the kingdom of heaven. These are the words of Jesus. For the kingdom of heaven is like unto a man that is an householder, which went out early in the morning to hire laborers into his vineyard. And when he had agreed with the laborers for a penny a day, now it's not a penny like our penny, that's a day's wages, he sent them into his vineyard. And he went out about the third hour and saw others standing idle in the marketplace and said unto them, go ye also into the vineyard, and whatsoever is right I will give you. And they went their way. Again, he went out about the sixth and ninth hour and did likewise. And about the 11th hour, now they were working a 12-hour day, about the 11th hour he went out and found others standing idle and saith unto them, why stand ye here all the day idle? And they said unto him, because no man has hired us. He saith unto them, go ye also into the vineyard, and whatsoever is right, that shall ye receive. And so when even was come, the Lord of the vineyard saith to his steward, call the laborers and give them their hire, beginning from the last unto the first. And when they that came were hired about the 11th hour, they received every man a penny, that is a day's labor, wages. But when the first came, they supposed that they should have received more. And they likewise received every man a penny. And when they had received it, they murmured against the good man of the house, saying, these last have wrought but 1 hour, and thou hast made them equal unto us, which have borne the burden and the heat of the day. And he answered one of them and said, friend, I do thee no wrong. Didst thou not agree with me for a penny? Take that thine is, and go thy way, and I will give unto the last even as I gave unto the first. Is it not lawful for me to do what I will with mine own? Is thine heart evil because I am good? God is not fair, but God is good. Now you need to get the background of this passage of Scripture. There's a man who has a vineyard. He needs some workers, so he goes out early in the morning at the beginning of the day and hires some laborers. Then he goes out again at 9 and hires some more laborers. Then he goes out again at 12 and hires some more laborers. Then he goes in 3 in the afternoon and hires some more laborers, and then also some at 5 at the last hour before sunset. Now pay time comes, and he starts with those who came last, and he gives them a day's wages. And then the ones who had been working all day said, boy, this is going to be wonderful. Look, he gave those who only labored an hour a day's labor. I wonder what we're going to get. And they got the same thing. A near riot broke out. The Bible says there was murmuring. They were disgruntled, and they felt discriminated against, and they voiced their grievance. Complaints were uttered. Others just murmured under their breath. Notice Matthew 20:11, and when they had received it, they murmured against the good man of the house. These who were murmuring were those who had toiled for 12 long hours, and they ended at the end of the day saying, it just isn't fair. And it wasn't, but God is good. I want you to learn tonight some incredible truths, some great truths that will see you through in life. And if you don't learn these, I think you're going to get your nose bumped on the spiritual highway. Truth number one, it's always too soon to quit, but never too late to start. Always too soon to quit, but it is never too late to start. Now look in verse 6. And about the 11th hour he went out and found others standing idle and saith unto them, why stand ye here all the day idle? And they came at the 11th hour. Now he's not talking here about deathbed repentance. He's not talking about burning the candle of life for yourself and then blowing the smoke in God's face. Now there is a deathbed repentance. God will save anybody if they're drawing their last breath, if they call upon Him to save them. But that's not what He's trying to teach here, or what He is teaching here. Now the thief on the cross was saved in the 11th hour. Just before he died, he turned to Jesus and said, Lord, remember me when thou comest into thy kingdom. Now, don't deliberately deny Christ and say, well, I'll get saved in the 11th hour, because you may never get to the 11th hour. But what is he saying? He's saying it is never too late to start. It is always too soon to quit. Now, these people came into the vineyard, even in the 11th hour, as soon as they were called. Now, what is the teaching here? It is better to start and to serve lovingly all day, but it is never too late to start. If there's some of you feel like, you know, I've wasted my life. I'm getting up in years. I'm 60, 70, 80, 90. It's the 11th hour for me. I've got wonderful, wonderful news for you. Our Lord is calling you into His vineyard. Listen, friend, it's always too soon to quit. Never too late to start. You've been sitting idle all of your spiritual life, and the Lord of the vineyard is calling you tonight. Second truth, if you bargain with God, you will cheat yourself. Look now in verse 2. And when he had agreed with the laborers for a penny a day, he sent them into his vineyard. That means an agreement had to be made. That means there was some haggling. That means there was a contract. Actually, Williams gives it when they had contracted. They were looking for a certain amount. I can just hear them saying, "What are you paying today?" And he says, "Well, I'll pay you a penny a day." And they say, "Well, no, we think we need more than a penny a day." Let's say the labor at that time for a laborer was $10 an hour. And he's saying, "I'll pay you $120 for a day's work." And they say, "Couldn't you pay us more than that?" He says, "No, I will pay you this much." I heard about a man who applied for a job, and he asked his prospective employer, "What will you pay me?" He said, "I'll pay you what you're worth." He said, "No deal. I just quit a job making more than that." But they're haggling back and forth. And finally, they agree. There's a contract, and they go into the vineyard. Now, they go into the vineyard early, and there's nothing wrong with that. The earlier you go into the vineyard, the better it is. I was called into the vineyard early. God saved me at 14, called me to preach at 16. I've been pastoring since I was 19. It's all I've ever done. And if you've been called early, praise God that you've been kept from much sinning. Praise Him for that. I praise God I've never known what it is to use alcohol or tobacco or to be morally impure with fornication. I'm so glad that God saved me from all of that. I'm so glad that God called me early in the morning into His vineyard. And if God has called you that way, thank Him. Praise Him that you have been saved from much sinning. But if God calls you late in the day, praise Him that He has forgiven you much. You see, listen, friend, to bargain with God is to cheat yourself. Now, these people were bargaining with God, the ones who came early, and nothing wrong with coming early, but they were trying to drive a bargain. The others came with what we would call a gentleman's agreement. Look at it in Matthew 20, verses 4 and 5. And he said unto them, "Go ye also into the vineyard." Now watch this. "And whatsoever is right, I will give you." No agreement here. Just trust me. "Whatever is right, I will give you." And they went their way. Again, he went about the sixth and the ninth hour and did likewise. And then in verse 7, "And these who came at the 11th hour said, 'We're here because no man has hired us.' He saith unto them, 'Go ye also into the vineyard.'" Now listen to this. "And whatsoever is right, that shall ye receive." Now, they were saying, "Whatever is right, I'll trust you with. I know that you will do right. We know that you will do whatever's right, and we trust you. We don't ask for a contract. We just simply go into the vineyard to work." Now, what our Lord is doing here is teaching the difference between service that comes out of legalism and service that comes out of love. Now, in the chapter just prior to this, I think we see the reason for this story that Jesus gave. In Matthew chapter 19, verse 27, Peter, who was about to slip into legalism, asked Jesus this question. "Then answered Peter and said unto him, 'Behold, we have forsaken all and followed thee. What shall we have therefore?'" Now, he was saying, "Look, Lord, I want to make a deal with you. When we follow you, we want to know what we're going to get paid." Now, legalism is always demanding its rights. It wants to bargain with God. The basis of the service is debt, not grace. The problem with legalism is not that it doesn't get what it bargains for. The problem is it does get what it bargains for. They bargained for a penny, and they got a penny. Jesus said, those who pray to be seen of men have their reward. Jesus said, those who give to be seen of men, they have their reward. They make a deal, and they have a deal. The principle is that God gives the best who leave the choice with Him. If you bargain with God, you will cheat yourself. In this story, those who bargained came in last. Look in verse 16.

Whatever you do, I know that you are good. Now, God can treat you two ways. He can treat you like a hireling, you bargain with him, or he can treat you like a servant. Now, the Pharisees were legalists, and they tried to bargain with God. And they lived lives of legalism. Just go over to Matthew 23 and look in verse 23 about the Pharisees. Jesus said, "Woe unto you, scribes and Pharisees, hypocrites, for ye pay tithe of mint and anise and cumin, and have omitted the weightier matters of the law, judgment, mercy, and faith. These ought you to have done," that is, you ought to tithe and not to leave the others undone. Now, let me tell you how meticulous the Pharisees were. Some of you ladies have a little mint plant in your backyard, and you go and pick a few leaves off to put in the iced tea. And I like that. That smells good and just adds a little extra flavor and buoyancy to iced tea. But now, the Pharisees were so careful. If they had a mint plant, and as they're picking the leaves, 1, 2, 3, 4, 5, 6, 7, 8, 9, those are mine. 10th, that's God's. They were so careful that they do it exactly right, you would think that God commended them for it, but he didn't. Jesus said, "Woe unto you, because you're legalists. You've left off judgment, mercy, and faith." I want to tell you something. It pays to tithe. But if you tithe because it pays, you have a problem. You don't tithe because it pays. It's not a bargain with God. You give liberally and joyfully. And the Bible says in 2 Corinthians 9, verse 7, God loves a cheerful giver. People say, "Give till it hurts." No, you give till it stops hurting. So you can cheerfully give. Now, here's the third principle. You will be very wise if you let God keep the books. Now, if you keep a record of your service, you know how many hours you've served, you know what you've done, you're very foolish, rather than leaving the matter with God. You see, Peter had been keeping books. Peter had his eye on the clock. He said, "We've done so-and-so and so-and-so. What are we going to get paid?" The legalist always has his eye on the clock. He knows how many hours he has served. He knows what so-called sacrifices he's made. And he really doesn't have the vineyard in his mind. He doesn't have his master in his mind. He has himself on his mind. When I was a boy, among other jobs that I worked at when I was in junior high school, I worked in a drugstore. But that was kind of a drugstore we had back yonder that had a soda fountain in it. And I cooked hamburgers. You didn't know I could do that. I made ice cream sundaes. I did all of these things there in the soda fountain for Mr. Allbritton. And in the evening time, when it was time to close, which was 11 o'clock, I would sweep the floor. Now, we didn't have air conditioning in that drugstore. We had folding doors that opened right out to the street. I had my eye on the clock. "It is now 10:59. 11 o'clock, closing time. I saw a car pull up outside. I went to the door. I began to fasten the door, bolt it down. They came and knocked on the door. I said, "We're closed." I turned around, and Mr. Allbritton was standing right behind me. He said, "Son, I've had this store for X number of years." He said, "That's the first time a customer was ever turned away." I felt about that high. Now, what was the difference? I was a legalist. I had my eye on the clock. I was not concerned about Mr. Allbritton's vineyard. Now, listen to me, friend. You'll get more if you let God keep the book. If you keep the books, let me tell you what the danger is. Number one, you may overpay yourself on some occasion. Sometimes we think we're really doing

0: great things and we may not. I heard a black preacher use a very poignant illustration one time. He was preaching to preachers and he said, "Now you preachers, you talk about all of those souls that got saved Sunday morning in your church. You might be prone to think they got saved because of your preaching." He said, "Have you ever gone dove hunting? And a man in this field over here will shoot a dove, but he keeps on flying and he lands in your field." He said, "That man that fell at your altar this morning, someone may have wounded him a long time ago. Somebody witnessed to him. Somebody shared Christ with him. And you say, 'Look what I did with my preaching.'" You see, sometimes you may take credit for something that you really don't deserve credit for. And there are other times when you don't even realize how you've been used of God, but God is using you in a very special way. Listen to Matthew 25 now. Just go forward to Matthew 25. Jesus is talking about those that he's going to reward. And he said, "And I was hungered and ye gave me meat. And I was thirsty and you gave me drink. I was a stranger and you took me in, naked and you clothed me. I was sick and ye visited me. I was in prison and you came unto me. Then shall the righteous answer him, saying, 'Lord, when saw we thee and hungered and fed thee, or thirsty and gave thee to drink? When saw we thee a stranger, took thee in, or naked and clothed thee? Or when saw we thee sick or in prison and came unto thee?' And the king shall answer and say unto them, 'Verily I say unto you, inasmuch as you've done it unto the least of one of these my brethren, you've done it unto me.'"
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4: 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I think very frankly, had you been there in that day, you would have enjoyed his company. 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Our Lord was so human. You'd have loved him to have known him.
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5: What's the most complex computer? Some amazing scientific evidence next on today's Creation Moment. And now, here's our Creation Moment host, Ian Taylor.
6: Scientists are recognizing the similarities between the workings of the DNA code and computer science. But comparing DNA as an information storage system with our largest and fastest computers is like comparing the space shuttle with a bow and arrow. Harvard biologists have been amazed at what they've learned about the DNA workings of a single-celled protozoan. All of us have seen the complex problem of the traveling salesman. He has 7 points of departure and 7 destinations. The problem is to work out the most efficient route for him to follow. By comparison, the protozoan under study solves the equivalent problem with up to 50 points of departure and 50 destinations. This little protozoan has 2 nuclei, each nucleus arranging the same DNA differently. The smaller nucleus stores only the DNA needed to live in the small units, which must be reassembled before they do anything. This means it may discard up to 95% of the DNA. This is similar to coded and compressed computer information. When the protozoan needs to reassemble its DNA, each end of each unit needs to find the proper end of the only other unit it attaches to. This is not simple life. Even scientists now recognize that this one-celled creature is a complex computer, and this bears witness to God, who is the author of life, mathematics, and all knowledge.
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8: Hi, I'm Todd Nettleton, and this is the Voice of the Martyrs Radio. Violent Islamist attacks against Christians in the Democratic Republic of Congo are ongoing. Hundreds of Christians have been murdered or abducted. Attacks on churches take place while believers are gathered to worship. The number of those killed is overwhelming. Although pastors continue to minister to their congregations, many face discouragement and even despair. Yet amid suffering and violence, the church is the only beacon of hope. Many pastors in the DRC are not prepared for the immense suffering they encounter. A Congolese pastor asked us to pray for Christian leaders facing spiritual, mental, and physical challenges. Please pray for Congolese Christian leaders to be strengthened.
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Faith cannot be intellectually defined. Faith is the capacity to see God behind everything, the wonder that keeps you an eternal child.

Paul gives the rule for the thinking life of the Christian. Have we ever given our brains the task of concentrated thinking along that line? Finally, brethren, whatever things are true, whatever things are noble, whatever things are just, whatever things are pure, whatever things are lovely, whatever things are of good report, if there is any virtue, and if there is anything praiseworthy, meditate on these things. The stronghold of the Christian faith is joy of God, not joy in God. It is a great thing for a man to have faith in the joy of God, to know that nothing alters the fact of God's joy. God reigns and rules and rejoices, and His joy is our strength. The miracle of the Christian life is that God can give a man joy in the midst of external misery, a joy which gives him power to work until the misery is removed. Joy is different from happiness, because happiness depends on what happens. There are elements in our circumstances we cannot help. Joy is independent of them all.

0: Back to Genesis with Dr. John Morris, scientist and creation researcher with the Institute for Creation Research. Dr. Morris, how old are the glaciers of Greenland?
1: You know, Chris, the glaciers of Greenland are many thousands of feet thick, leading many to conclude that it would take long periods of time for the snow to build up. Well, here's something to think about. Two American planes from World War II had to be abandoned on a Greenland glacier. Some 50 years later, a group went back to try and find and restore those now rare aircraft. It turned out they were buried beneath 250 feet of solid ice. Obviously, it doesn't take many thousands of years to build up that huge thickness. The expeditioners retrieved one of those planes and have now restored it, and it can be seen at air shows around the country. Chris, when we see this plane fly, we can enjoy the fact that this is just another evidence that the Back to Genesis truth of creation is accurate.
0: For more on creation, visit our website at www.icr.org.

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1: Why did God make us so different? That He might make us one. Not just to sing in unity, but to sing in harmony. That's the music of marriage. God made them in the beginning, male and female.
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1: My father led a drilling crew in South Africa's Kalahari Desert. With a sparse population and my being totally shy, it was a challenge to move to a densely populated, cold, damp country halfway around the globe. In Africa, my mom read me the Bible and prayed each night, so I knew full well of Jesus. Upon her sudden death, I fell into despair and anger. So as a teen, I left Christianity. During the Pacific conflict, I was half a world away from Japan and free from the war, but I determined I must return to the church and become straight with God. A pastor chap explained that being straight with God was not attending church, but receiving forgiveness of sins through Jesus' death. I located a quiet place and confessed my sins to the Lord, asking His forgiveness. I was still quite shy, and crowds were a trial. I endeavored to speak of Jesus, visit hospital patients, or hand out Bibles, but I usually just dashed off. Then I sensed God wanted me in Japan to tell them of Jesus. Once I went, I no longer feared people and enjoyed regular visits in hospital, talking to patients and delivering Bibles. Why could I do in Japan what I could not in South Africa? Jesus provided me courage. Now, I know that a life following Him is more than worthwhile, and it commences with faith in His death for you. I'm Neil Verwey. If the Son, therefore, shall make you free, ye shall be free indeed.
0: If you would like to be free from the weight of sin by accepting Jesus Christ as Lord and Savior, call 1-888-NEED-HIM right now. Free Indeed is a production of Pacific Garden Mission, 1458 South Canal Street, Chicago, Illinois, 60607. 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

0: Success is not measured by the amount of money that you have in the bank. And I'm telling you that your value, your virtue, and your victory is not measured by money. You let people put this stuff on you. You go around sitting in a corner, perhaps, walking with Jesus and loving God with all of your heart and thinking you're a failure. The devil told you that. The Bible says that godliness with contentment is great gain. Now, you can be successful and have money, and you can be successful and not have money. But success is not measured by the amount of money that you have. David says, "The Lord is my shepherd, I shall not want." That is, a little girl said, she misquoted it, but really quoted it right, "The Lord is my shepherd, I've got all I want." Godliness with contentment is great gain.
1: 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Waiting for you now at profoundtruth.org.

0: Post-flood migrations. This is Ken Ham, an Aussie transplant with a passion for God's word and the gospel. Years ago, an earthquake followed by a tsunami devastated Japan. Debris was captured by ocean currents and washed up on the west coast of North America for years, bringing some voyages with it. Nearly 300 species not found in North America were found living in the debris. Now, this relatively small-scale event points to a much larger event in the past. The flood of Noah's day would have ripped up forests around the world. All this debris would have formed floating mats of vegetation, which would have been caught by ocean currents. These mats would have helped distribute plants and animals around the world after the flood.
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0: After disastrous flooding in Texas claimed more than 100 precious lives last summer, state officials moved quickly to pass new safety requirements for camps. But now many ministries are facing unexpected challenges. Some of these new rules are difficult or even impossible for smaller camps and ministries to meet. In some cases, ministries are being forced to consider literally closing their doors. These challenges may affect more churches than you think. If your ministry operates a camp or a retreat, you don't have to face those challenges alone. Call us at the Christian Law Association. We'd be honored to try to help you. What happened in Texas was a heartbreaking tragedy, and absolutely we need to be careful to protect children in every way. But we have to be careful that the correction doesn't come and take away the right for ministries to exist who have got a long history of doing things the right way. Pray for these cases.
1: Boy, lots to think about. And if you'd like to pursue this issue further, visit our website, christianlaw.org. christianlaw.org.

1 John 5:13. These things have I written unto you that believe on the name of the Son of God, that ye may know that ye have eternal life, and that ye may believe on the name of the Son of God. 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

0: make us one. 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That's the music of marriage. 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
2: Fairness is a wonderful attribute, and we feel it inbred in us when we're children. Mama, that's not fair. She got more ice cream than I got. On the job, if we don't get the promotion and somebody else does, we say, that's not fair. If somebody gets a raise and we don't, we say, that's not fair. If somebody has a day off and we don't get it, we say, that is not fair. Well, I'm glad that God cannot be sued. For if God could be sued, the Washington lawyers would have a field day suing God because of what they would call his lack of fairness.
1: Welcome to Love Worth Finding, featuring the dynamic lessons and biblical teaching of Adrian Rogers. Fairness is a wonderful human attribute we learn when we're young and demand of each other as we grow. In Matthew chapter 20, Jesus shares the parable of the vineyard workers to give us a glimpse of the character of God. At first glance, this story may seem surprising. It doesn't seem fair in our human understanding. But we need to remember that God is not fair, but he is good. If you have your Bible, turn to Matthew chapter 20 as Adrian Rogers begins part one of God is Not Fair.
2: Take God's word and turn to Matthew chapter 20. Let me tell you about a friend I had. He's a preacher. He's now in heaven. He was follically challenged. That means he was bald. Comb his hair with a washcloth. He had a crew cut and the crew bailed out. Great man of God. And he had a little saying, God is good, God is fair, some get brains and some get hair. God is good, but God is not fair. I want to talk to you about this subject of fairness now. On the human plane, fairness is a wonderful attribute. And we feel it inbred in us when we're children. Mama, that's not fair. She got more ice cream than I got. Or this is not fair. I did the dishes last night. It is not fair. Why should she get the car tonight when she had it last night? And we demand fairness. On the job, if we don't get the promotion and somebody else does, we say, that's not fair. If somebody gets a raise and we don't, we say, that's not fair. If somebody has a day off and we don't get it, we say, that is not fair. And now today we have laws that make employers apply fairness across the board. Well, I'm glad that God cannot be sued. For if God could be sued, the Washington lawyers would have a field day suing God because of what they would call his lack of fairness. Now we're in Matthew chapter 20, verse 1, for the kingdom of heaven. These are the words of Jesus. For the kingdom of heaven is like unto a man that is an householder, which went out early in the morning to hire laborers into his vineyard. And when he had agreed with the laborers for a penny a day, now it's not a penny like our penny, that's a day's wages, he sent them into his vineyard. And he went out about the third hour and saw others standing idle in the marketplace and said unto them, go ye also into the vineyard, and whatsoever is right I will give you. And they went their way. Again, he went out about the sixth and ninth hour and did likewise. And about the 11th hour, now they were working a 12-hour day, about the 11th hour he went out and found others standing idle and saith unto them, why stand ye here all the day idle? And they said unto him, because no man has hired us. He saith unto them, go ye also into the vineyard, and whatsoever is right, that shall ye receive. And so when even was come, the Lord of the vineyard saith to his steward, call the laborers and give them their hire, beginning from the last unto the first. And when they that came were hired about the 11th hour, they received every man a penny, that is, a day's labor. wages. But when the first came, they supposed that they should have received more. And they likewise received every man a penny. And when they had received it, they murmured against the good man of the house, saying, "These last have wrought but 1 hour, and thou hast made them equal unto us, which have borne the burden and the heat of the day." And he answered one of them and said, "Friend, I do thee no wrong. Didst thou not agree with me for a penny? Take that thine is, and go thy way, and I will give unto the last even as I gave unto the first. Is it not lawful for me to do what I will with mine own? Is thine heart evil because I am good?" God is not fair, but God is good. Now you need to get the background of this passage of Scripture. There's a man who has a vineyard. He needs some workers, so he goes out early in the morning at the beginning of the day and hires some laborers. Then he goes out again at 9 and hires some more laborers. Then he goes out again at 12 and hires some more laborers. Then he goes in 3 in the afternoon and hires some more laborers, and then also some at 5 at the last hour before sunset. Now pay time comes, and he starts with those who came last, and he gives them a day's wages. And then the ones who had been working all day said, "Boy, this is going to be wonderful. Look, he gave those who only labored an hour a day's labor. I wonder what we're going to get." And they got the same thing. A near riot broke out. The Bible says there was murmuring. They were disgruntled, and they felt discriminated against, and they voiced their grievance. Complaints were uttered. Others just murmured under their breath. Notice Matthew 20:11, "And when they had received it, they murmured against the good man of the house." These who were murmuring were those who had toiled for 12 long hours, and they ended at the end of the day saying, "It just isn't fair." And it wasn't, but God is good. I want you to learn tonight some incredible truths, some great truths that will see you through in life. And if you don't learn these, I think you're going to get your nose bumped on the spiritual highway. Truth number one, it's always too soon to quit, but never too late to start. Always too soon to quit, but it is never too late to start. Now look in verse 6, "And about the 11th hour he went out and found others standing idle, and saith unto them, Why stand ye here all the day idle?" And they came at the 11th hour. Now he's not talking here about deathbed repentance. He's not talking about burning the candle of life for yourself and then blowing the smoke in God's face. Now there is a deathbed repentance. God will save anybody if they're drawing their last breath, if they call upon him to save them. But that's not what he's trying to teach here, or what he is teaching here. Now the thief on the cross was saved in the 11th hour. Just before he died, he turned to Jesus and said, "Lord, remember me when thou comest into thy kingdom." Now, don't deliberately deny Christ and say, "Well, I'll get saved in the 11th hour," because you may never get to the 11th hour. But what is he saying? He's saying it is never too late to start. It is always too soon to quit. Now, these people came into the vineyard, even in the 11th hour, as soon as they were called. Now, what is the teaching here? It is better to start and to serve lovingly all day, but it is never too late to start. If there's some of you feel like, you know, I've wasted my life. I'm getting up in years. I'm 60, 70, 80, 90. It's the 11th hour for me. I've got wonderful, wonderful news for you. Our Lord is calling you into his vineyard. Listen, friend, it's always too soon to quit. Never too late to start. You've been sitting idle all of your spiritual life, and the Lord of the vineyard is calling you tonight. Second truth, If you bargain with God, you will cheat yourself. Look now in verse 2. And when he had agreed with the laborers for a penny a day, he sent them into his vineyard. That means an agreement had to be made. That means there was some haggling. That means there was a contract. Actually, Williams gives it when they had contracted. They were looking for a certain amount. I can just hear them saying, "What are you paying today?" And he says, "Well, I'll pay you a penny a day." And they say, "Well, no, we think we need more than a penny a day." Let's say the labor at that time for a laborer was $10 an hour. And he's saying, "I'll pay you $120 for a day's work." And they say, "Couldn't you pay us more than that?" He says, "No, I will pay you this much." I heard about a man who applied for a job, and he asked his prospective employer, "What will you pay me?" He said, "I'll pay you what you're worth." He said, "No deal. I just quit a job making more than that." But they're haggling back and forth. And finally, they agree. There's a contract, and they go into the vineyard. Now, they go into the vineyard early, and there's nothing wrong with that. The earlier you go into the vineyard, the better it is. I was called into the vineyard early. God saved me at 14, called me to preach at 16. I've been pastoring since I was 19. It's all I've ever done. And if you've been called early, praise God that you've been kept from much sinning. Praise Him for that. I praise God I've never known what it is to use alcohol or tobacco or to be morally impure with fornication. I'm so glad that God saved me from all of that. I'm so glad that God called me early in the morning into His vineyard. And if God has called you that way, thank Him. Praise Him that you have been saved from much sinning. But if God calls you late in the day, praise Him that He has forgiven you much. You see, listen, friend, to bargain with God is to cheat yourself. Now, these people were bargaining with God, the ones who came early, and nothing wrong with coming early, but they were trying to drive a bargain. The others came with what we would call a gentleman's agreement. Look at it in Matthew 20, verses 4 and 5. And he said unto them, "Go ye also into the vineyard." Now watch this. "And whatsoever is right, I will give you." No agreement here. Just trust me. "Whatever is right, I will give you." And they went their way. Again, he went about the sixth and the ninth hour and did likewise. And then in verse 7, "And these who came at the 11th hour said, 'We're here because no man has hired us.' He saith unto them, 'Go ye also into the vineyard.'" Now listen to this. "And whatsoever is right, that shall ye receive." Now, they were saying, "Whatever is right, I'll trust you with. I know that you will do right. We know that you will do whatever's right, and we trust you. We don't ask for a contract. We just simply go into the vineyard to work." Now, what our Lord is doing here is teaching the difference between service that comes out of legalism and service that comes out of love. Now, in the chapter just prior to this, I think we see the reason for this story that Jesus gave. In Matthew chapter 19, verse 27, Peter, who was about to slip into legalism, asked Jesus this question. "Then answered Peter and said unto him, 'Behold, we have forsaken all and followed thee. What shall we have therefore?'" Now he was saying, "Look, Lord, I want to make a deal with you. When we follow you, we want to know what we're going to get paid." Now legalism is always demanding its rights. It wants to bargain with God. The basis of the service is debt, not grace. The problem with legalism is not that it doesn't get what it bargains for. The problem is it does get what it bargains for. They bargained for a penny, and they got a penny. Jesus said, those who pray to be seen of men have their reward. Jesus said, those who give to be seen of men, they have their reward. They make a deal, and they have a deal. The principle is that God gives the best who leave the choice with Him. If you bargain with God, you will cheat yourself. In this story, those who bargained came in last. Look in verse 16. So the last shall be first, and the first last. You see, this is not equal pay for equal work. God is not interested in your hours. God wants your heart. God wants you to serve Him, trusting Him with a free heart, a joyful heart, an open heart, a liberal heart, saying, oh God, whatever you do, I know that you are good. Now, God can treat you two ways. He can treat you like a hireling, you bargain with Him, or He can treat you like a servant. Now, the Pharisees were legalists, and they tried to bargain with God. And they lived lives of legalism. Just go over to Matthew 23 and look in verse 23 about the Pharisees. Jesus said, woe unto you, scribes and Pharisees, hypocrites, for ye pay tithe of mint and anise and cumin, and have omitted the weightier matters of the law, judgment, mercy, and faith. These ought you to have done, that is, you ought to tithe and not to leave the others undone. Now, let me tell you how meticulous the Pharisees were. Some of you ladies have a little mint plant in your backyard, and you go and pick a few leaves off to put in the iced tea. And I like that. That smells good and just adds a little extra flavor and buoyancy to iced tea. But now the Pharisees were so careful. If they had a mint plant, and as they're picking the leaves, 1, 2, 3, 4, 5, 6, 7, 8, 9, those are mine. 10th, that's God. They were so careful that they do it exactly right, you would think that God commended them for it, but He didn't. Jesus said, woe unto you, because you're legalists. You've left off judgment, mercy, and faith. I want to tell you something. It pays to tithe, but if you tithe because it pays, you have a problem. You don't tithe because it pays. It's not a bargain with God. You give liberally and joyfully. And the Bible says in 2 Corinthians 9, verse 7, God loves a cheerful giver. People say, give till it hurts. No, you give till it stops hurting. That you can cheerfully give. Now, here's the third principle. You will be very wise if you let God keep the books. Now, if you keep a record of your service, you know how many hours you've served. You know what you've done. You're very foolish, rather than leaving the matter with God. You see, Peter had been keeping books. Peter had his eye on the clock. He said, we've done so-and-so and so-and-so. What are we going to get paid? The legalist always has his eye on the clock. He knows how many hours he has served. He knows what so-called sacrifices he's made. And he really doesn't have the vineyard in his mind. He doesn't have his master in his mind. He has himself on his mind. When I was a boy, among other jobs that I worked at when I was in junior high school, I worked in a drugstore. But that was the kind of a drugstore we had back yonder that had a soda fountain in it. And I cooked hamburgers. You didn't know I could do that. I made ice cream sundaes. I did all of these things there in the soda fountain for Mr. Allbritton. And in the evening time, when it was time to close, which was 11 o'clock, I would sweep the floor. Now, we didn't have air conditioning in that drugstore. We had folding doors that opened right out to the street. I had my eye on the clock. It is now 10:15. 59. 11 o'clock, closing time. I saw a car pull up outside. I went to the door. I began to fasten the door, bolt it down. They came and knocked on the door. I said, "We're closed." I turned around, and Mr. Allbritton was standing right behind me. He said, "Son, I've had this store for X number of years." He said, "That's the first time a customer was ever turned away." I felt about that high. Now, what was the difference? I was a legalist. I had my eye on the clock. I was not concerned about Mr. Allbritton's vineyard. Now, listen to me, friend. You'll get more if you let God keep the books. If you keep the books, let me tell you what the danger is. Number one, you may overpay yourself on some occasion. Sometimes we think we're really doing great things, and we may not. I heard a black preacher use a very poignant illustration one time. He was preaching to preachers, and he said, "Now, you preachers, you talk about all of those souls that got saved Sunday morning in your church. You might be prone to think they got saved because of your preaching." He said, "Have you ever gone dove hunting? And a man in this field over here will shoot a dove, but he keeps on flying, and he lands in your field." He said, "That man that fell at your altar this morning, someone may have wounded him a long time ago. Somebody witnessed to him. Somebody shared Christ with him. And you say, 'Look what I did with my preaching.'" You see, sometimes you may take credit for something that you really don't deserve credit for. And there are other times when you don't even realize how you've been used of God, but God is using you in a very special way. Listen to Matthew 25 now. Just go forward to Matthew 25. Jesus is talking about those that he's going to reward. And he said, "And I was hungered, and ye gave me meat. And I was thirsty, and you gave me drink. I was a stranger, and you took me in, naked, and you clothed me. I was sick, and ye visited me. I was in prison, and you came unto me. Then shall the righteous answer him, saying, 'Lord, when saw we thee, and hungered, and fed thee, or thirsty, and gave thee to drink? When saw we thee a stranger, took thee in, or naked, and clothed thee? Or when saw we thee sick or in prison and came unto thee?' And the king shall answer and say unto them, 'Verily I say unto you, inasmuch as you've done it unto the least of one of these my brethren, you've done it unto me.'"
3: 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The Lord knows just what I need at the right time. 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
4: 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In fact, far from it. The Big Bang is science fiction and does not address the question of origin. It only proposes a theory that attempts to explain the apparent expansion of the universe. 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Isaiah chapter 40 says that God stretched out the heavens. The development of the universe is clearly described in the book of Genesis. 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Truly, the heavens declare the glory of God.
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6: What's the most complex computer? Some amazing scientific evidence next on Today's Creation Moment. And now, here's our Creation Moment host, Ian Taylor.
7: Scientists are recognizing the similarities between the workings of the DNA code and computer science. But comparing DNA as an information storage system with our largest and fastest computers is like comparing the space shuttle with a bow and arrow. Harvard biologists have been amazed at what they've learned about the DNA workings of a single-celled protozoan. All of us have seen the complex problem of the traveling salesman. He has 7 points of departure and 7 destinations. The problem is to work out the most efficient route for him to follow. By comparison, the protozoan under study solves the equivalent problem with up to 50 points of departure and 50 destinations. This little protozoan has 2 nuclei, each nucleus arranging the same DNA differently. The smaller nucleus stores only the DNA needed to live in the small units, which must be reassembled before they do anything. This means it may discard up to 95% of the DNA. This is similar to coded and compressed computer information. When the protozoan needs to reassemble its DNA, each end of each unit needs to find the proper end of the only other unit it attaches to. This is not simple life. Even scientists now recognize that this one-celled creature is a complex computer, and this bears witness to God, who is the author of life, mathematics, and all knowledge.
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10: Dr. Guy Millet is a professor at University of Paris who has written a summary that has the appropriate title, Europe in Freefall. He begins by warning that Europe's erasure is civilization is underway. He says Europe economically is in ghastly shape. Economic growth within the European Union has lagged that of the U.S. One reason has been that those countries have established welfare states that have expanded and stifle economic growth. The other has been the sad reality that the European Union has enacted so many regulations that place heavy encumbrances on businesses. He adds, international investment is turning away from Europe. 9 of the world's top tech companies are Americans, the 10th is Taiwanese. Energy and the environment are another stifling issue. Although Europe has faced heat waves, the European resistance to air conditioning continues. It is often just viewed as an expensive luxury that consumes electricity, even though tens of thousands have died. Europeans are also pessimistic about the future because of the regular narratives about energy use and global warming. Culture is another major issue. He documents that most new immigrants in Europe come from the Muslim world and appear to have no interest whatsoever in assimilating or becoming more westernized. Many are discouraged from doing so. This also has an impact on politics. Populist parties want to defend Western civilization and values while also opposing the Islamization of Europe and civilization erasure. But the legacy parties led by European elites reject those ideas and their candidates. His conclusion is warranted. Europe is in freefall. I'm Kirby Anderson, and that's my point of view.
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0: We welcome you to Revival Time with Dr. Jack Treiber, pastor of North Valley Baptist Church and president of Golden State Baptist College. 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
1: Well, hello, good neighbor. What a great day this is. Beautiful day here in California. I'm certain it's going to be beautiful, and I know it's going to be beautiful there wherever you're at. And fall is coming. We've still got Indian summer ahead of us. You know, my wife has mentioned to me most of the time we've had such a beautiful summer, no really hot heat, very, very mild summer. But she said September is normally our hottest month of the year. Well, we're going to find out how right she is. We'll see. How about chapter number 9 today of Exodus? Here's the song, Jesus Never Fails. The family sings for us. The Cowling family, I think it'd be a blessing to you and to me as well. Jesus Never Fails.

Jesus, he never fails. You can take that to the bank. God has never failed. God's never been late by a second. He's always on time. I don't understand God all the time. I don't understand what he's doing in my life and in your life. And sometimes I get frustrated, you know, just like you do. I don't get frustrated with God, but I just try to figure out, what is God doing? And I get weary with myself and faint-hearted. You know, we all do. We all do. There's no such thing as a flawless man. But I'll tell you what, you can just count that he never, never, ever fails. Hey, write me an email, revivaltime@nvbc.org. Here's the song, God Handled It All. It's the quartet they sing for us. Go ahead, boys.

0: You can always count on God. You can always, we're seeing that today, you can always count on God. You know, many of these plagues, and today we have the flies and we have the hail. Many of these plagues, they affected both the Jew and the Arab. They affected them both. They affected the Egyptians and they affected the children of God. Look at verse number 6. The Lord did the thing on the morrow, and all the cattle of Egypt died. Stop right there. God's hand of judgment was on Egypt, and all their cattle died. Just think of how you had to bury all those dead animals. All of Israel's cattle died. Here it is. But the cattle of the children of Israel died not one. God says, I'm going to make a difference here. I want to make it so that all their cattle dies and yours doesn't die. You know, you talk about people experiencing the blessings of God. And perhaps you're in one of those days. We always talk about the sorrows of life, the difficulties of life. Perhaps you're not having a sorrow. You're not having gloom and doom. Instead, you're having you're on the winning side. Your children just got saved, or your grandchildren just got saved, or your son or daughter or grandkids just came back to God, and they're flaming evangelists, and they're doing great. You just bought a house. You just bought a new car. Things are looking good. You just got a raise at your job. Your kids are doing well, your marriage is doing well, everything is great. And by the way, there are many of you like that today. There's no flies on you today. There's no cattle dying on you today. It's just great. The hand of God. Wait, let's go over to verse 26. Only in the land of Goshen, there are the children of Israel, there was no hail. There was hail everywhere. The Bible said, verse number 23, Moses stretched forth his hand toward heaven, and the Lord sent thunder and hail and fire ran upon the ground, and the Lord rained hail upon the land of Egypt. And so there was hail and fire mingled with hail, and every grievous as such as there was none like all the land of Egypt since came a nation. And hail smote throughout the land of Egypt and all the field, both man and beast, and hail smote every herb of the field and break every tree of the field. But then verse 26, only the land of Goshen, where the children of Israel were, there was no hail. You know, there's coming a day when this nation and this world's going to bow their knee to Almighty God. That day's not here yet, but there's coming that day. And there's coming a day that we will win, we win, we win. Hallelujah, we win. I read the back of the book, and we win. May I say to you, perhaps you're having one of those days where God is just blessing. I talked to a preacher recently. He goes, Brother Treiber, we're in the midst. I'm afraid to say it, but I think we're in the midst of a revival in our church. God's doing some great things in our church, and his hand of blessing is upon us. Well, praise God for that. I'm happy for that. And I'm not going to say, well, tomorrow it might be a hard day. It might be a better day. But, you know, let God have some what we would call good days in your life as well. He said, well, I'm 83 and my bones hurt. Well, let God touch your body today. Let God touch your mind today. Let God give you grace today. You're still alive. You're serving God. You see, but I know some that are bedridden. I know you're bedridden. But this could be a great day. This could be the dawning of a grand and glorious day. When the face of Jesus we behold, maybe God's going to transport you today from earth to heaven. Maybe God's going to heal you today. Maybe God's going to restore your mind today, or restore your finances today, or restore your marriage today. I don't know what God's will, but don't look at every day as, well, I'm having a hard time. You know, life is rough, and my medicine is not working right, and I'm just really difficult. Everything's just so difficult for me. Don't focus on all that. Focus that this is a great day, and maybe there's not going to be any hail on you today. Maybe there's not going to be any flies on you. Maybe your cattle are not going to die today. Father, may we always count our blessings and name them one by one. And I know it's going to always surprise us what our Lord does. bless every listener worldwide, every country of the world where we have listeners. Bless each and every one, every missionary, God. And I pray that this would be a great day as we seek to serve thee. We love you, Lord. We're thankful for your goodness and mercy upon us. For we ask this prayer in Jesus' name. Amen.
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3: Now, Jericho is about 16 miles from Jerusalem, and we know that Jesus would soon travel from Jericho up the hill and around to Jerusalem. He is now literally marking the days toward his crucifixion on the cross. He will at first be received in what is sometimes referred to as the triumphal entry, but then he will be accused, he will be falsely judged, and he will be crucified on the cross where he sheds his blood for our sin. As Jesus is nearing the time that he knew to be the time of his sacrifice, his disciples still were not completely mentally or spiritually prepared for what was about to take place. In fact, in their minds, they were still hoping that Jesus would bring about a literal kingdom, the fulfillment of the promise to David, and that he would rid them of their Roman oppressors, and that he would become their king imminently and immediately there in the city of Jerusalem. The fact is, however, that there would be a time of suspension between the death and resurrection of Jesus and the establishing of his kingdom, and that would be the time that we live in today. It is often referred to as the church age or the age of grace. And so in this parable, Jesus is teaching them, as he always was through the parables, about the fact that he as their king would leave them and then that he would return again. And so there are three basic truths or three basic purposes of this parable that I want you to notice with me this morning as we open the Word of God. And look in your notes just by way of introduction. Notice the first purpose of the parable is to show that Jesus' kingdom would not be immediately established on the earth as the disciples had expected. And the second purpose of the parable was to remind the disciples that he would return to them. And the third purpose of the parable is to show the role of the disciple while we are awaiting his return back to us. In other words, Jesus is going to instruct us as to how we should live and how we should steward our lives while we are awaiting his return. And so having said that, let's jump right into it this morning. And let's notice, first of all, the master's expectations. I want you to notice the master tells us of his expectations in verse 12. And he said, therefore, a certain noble man went into a far country to receive for himself a kingdom and to return. We learn from these words that Jesus, as the noble man in the parable,

to continue laboring for him while he is away, and that he will come again. And he wanted them to live by faith while he was away. Even though he would not physically be with them, he's preparing his disciples that they should live for him anyways, even while he is not with them. In fact, notice in verse 12, he says in the last part of the verse, and to return. So the nobleman goes to a far country, but then it says, he will return. Now, how many of you are thankful for the promise that Jesus will return? Amen? That he will come again. In Acts chapter 1 and verse 6, the Bible says, and when they were therefore come together, they asked of him, saying, Lord, wilt thou at this time restore again the kingdom to Israel? And he said unto them, it is not for you to know the times or the seasons which the Father hath put in his own power. All we know is that the timing would not be the immediate moment of the first century, that there would be a postponement of his established kingdom until a time that the Father had established. And so regarding his journey, he says, I want you to know what to expect. I'm going away on a journey. And then secondly, regarding our responsibility while he's on the journey. Notice what he says. He called his 10 servants and delivered unto them 10 pounds and said unto them, occupy till I come. Now, how many of you, when you were younger, maybe your mom or your dad, if they were going to go to town and they were going to go to the store, they were going to go to school and talk to your teacher, they were going to go do their errands, how many of you would have a parent say to you, now, while I'm away, I want you to take out the trash, I want you to make your bed, I want you to do your chores. How many of you had mean parents like that? Anybody else? All right. And they never asked the neighbor kids to make your bed, right? They always thought it was your job to do that. And the Lord is not giving responsibility to unsaved people, but to his disciples, he says, I'm going to go away. I will return. And so while I'm gone, I want you to take these blessings that I give to you, and I want you to occupy till I come. Now notice there in verse 13, it says, he gave his 10 servants and delivered them 10 pounds. A pound was a Greek weight of monetary value worth about 3 months worth of wages. And so in the parable, the king, before he leaves to the far country, delivers to his people, these 10 servants, the 10 pounds. And Jesus gives them a command as he leaves. And his command is very, very wonderful and simple. In verse number 13, he says, occupy till I come. Now that's a key phrase in today's message, so let's say it together. Ready, begin. Occupy. Right now, if someone said that to us in today's language, and they said, now I'm going to go over to China, and I'll be over there for a few years, occupy till I come, we might not really know exactly what that means. What do you mean, occupy till I come? What is exactly meant by the phrase? And the phrase, occupy till I come, means to settle down and to do the king's business, to build, to be involved. Until he comes again, we are to be doing his business. This word occupy tells us that the nobleman expected his disciples to take what he had given to them and to do business with it, to invest with it, and to advance his kingdom while he was away. And so the expectation of Jesus was that he was going to return, and that while he was gone, he wanted them to do his bidding with that which he had blessed them with. And so the word occupy, first of all, means to build. And the nobleman gave each servant a portion of money with which they could invest. And he wanted them to take the blessing that he had given them, and he wanted them to build with it. And what they had was the pound that had been given to them by the Lord Jesus Christ. And the question this morning is, what do you have today? And God has given you ability. He has given you intellectual understanding. He has given you children. He has given you a job. He has given you resources. And when we think about the opportunity for the kingdom, we are to recognize that our soon-to-return king has said to us, stay busy in the kingdom work until I come again. And the nobleman's expectation was for his servants
to build upon that which he had given to them. In other words, God blesses us and he intends us to steward it wisely. After all, God is the one that has prospered us in the first place. Amen? It is God that has given to us. Psalm 85:12. Yea, the Lord shall give that which is good, and our land shall yield her increase. Deuteronomy 8:18. But thou

0: Thou shalt remember the Lord thy God, for it is he that giveth thee the power to get wealth, that he may establish his covenant, which he sware unto thy fathers as to this day. So the word occupy means to build. And the word occupy also means to steward the blessings of God. It means to wisely care for, to wisely invest the things that God has given to us for the purpose of his kingdom. And someone that understands this principle lives with this thought in mind, that every blessing and gift that I have comes from the Lord. He is the owner, and I am simply the steward. Randy Alcorn, in his booklet on stewardship, said, if God was the owner, then I was the manager. I needed to adopt the steward's mentality toward the assets he had entrusted to me, not given to me. A steward manages assets for the owner's benefit. The steward carries no sense of entitlement to the assets he manages. It's his job to find out what the owner wants done with his assets, then carry out his will. Now, most of you understand that. Some of you will go to work this week and you'll have a set of blueprints and you have a wing to some aircraft, or maybe you'll have some equipment in some studio or some hospital, and you work there with this equipment, and it is your responsibility to treat it right, to care for it, to report perhaps to some inspector with respect to the process of that project. You understand that you are there dealing with other people's assets, and that you're going to give a report for the way that you handle what has been entrusted with you. We have no trouble with that in the workplace, but sometimes with the rest of our lives, we forget that everything else in life, including our children, our family, every blessing from God, every financial blessing, that it's all his, and that one day we're going to give a report to him, the one that has told us, occupy until I come. And so he gave to these servants these 3 months' wages, and he says essentially, do something with it. And he has given you a life, and he has given you salvation, and he has given you his Holy Spirit, and he has given you the Bible, and he has given you a job, and he has given you blessings. And he's essentially saying to us, do something with this until I get back. Be faithful with what I have given to you. And so it is his desire that we would be builders and that we would be stewards of his many blessings. Now, one of the ways that we are stewards in the kingdom, in fact, two specific ways that we are kingdom stewards, is first of all, through our tithing. The Bible speaks of this, and I want you to notice that. For some, you've seen this before and earlier in your Christian life, but look at Malachi 3:8. It says these words, will a man rob God? Yet ye have robbed me. But ye say, wherein have ye robbed me? In tithes and offerings. Ye are cursed with a curse, for ye have robbed me, even this whole nation. Bring ye all the tithes into the storehouse, that there may be meat in mine house. And prove me now herewith, saith the Lord of hosts, if I will not open you the windows of heaven and pour you out a blessing, and there shall not be room enough to receive it. Now, the interesting thing to me about this particular passage is the word rob. How many of you would agree with me in verse number 8? That's a strong phrase. Will a man rob God? I mean, I hope there wasn't anybody this morning taking a little out of the offering plate as it went by. Will a man rob God? That's a strong question. But the assumption of the phrase rob, the word rob assumes that the resources we possess are actually God's already. Someone says, no, I'm not going to rob God. But he said, you are robbing me if you don't tithe, because the tithe is the Lord's already. It's something that is to be given to him. You see, tithing is not giving. Tithing is bringing. We bring the tithe because it's his. Okay? Giving is an offering of the free will after the tithe. And so Rockefeller said it this way. He said, I never would have been able to tithe the first $1 million I ever made had I not tithed my first salary, which was $1.50 a week.
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0: 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We'll see how other men came alongside him as a boy to point him towards Jesus Christ. They also spent time with him to show him what a man should be. And now this man is working to gather other men together to work with other fatherless boys. We'll hear the story this week on the Trail to Adventure from God's Great Outdoors.
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In the last day, that great day of the feast, Jesus stood and cried, saying, "If any man thirst, let him come unto me and drink." 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

0: Success is not measured by the amount of money that you have in the bank. And I'm telling you that your value, your virtue, and your victory is not measured by money. You let people put this stuff on you, and you go around sitting in a corner perhaps, walking with Jesus and loving God with all of your heart and thinking you're a failure. The devil told you that. The Bible says that godliness with contentment is great gain. Now, you can be successful and have money, and you can be successful and not have money. But success is not measured by the amount of money that you have. David says, "The Lord is my shepherd, I shall not want." That is, a little girl said, she misquoted it, but really quoted it right, "The Lord is my shepherd, I've got all I want." Godliness with contentment is great gain.
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1: In our busy world, family time is frequently neglected. It is vital that we give attention to our families while we can. And it is especially important to give attention to what God says in His Word about our homes. 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
2: Many years ago, we chose, I believe we're divinely led, to this expression, enjoying the journey. For all of our resources and our studies, the idea is we know we're going to enjoy heaven, we know we're going to enjoy the destination, but God has designed it so that His followers can also enjoy the journey. And how do we enjoy the journey? We enjoy the journey with Him. It's the presence of Christ. Well, in no other place, I think, is this more vividly seen than in the story we're studying in Luke chapter number 24. Because, as we established last time, this is a married couple making a journey from Jerusalem to Emmaus, dealing with difficulty, dealing with hardship, which we all have, but learning that the companionship of Christ radically changes everything. Oh, dear friend, would you look for Jesus along the way today? I promise you, along your path, Christ Himself is drawing near. He's wanting to be known to you. And really, the story in Luke 24 not only teaches us how to enjoy the journey, it teaches us how to enjoy the journey together. Because I remind you, this couple is together when they meet Christ. They're together when Christ speaks to them. They're together when their hearts are lifted. And I believe God wants to do His highest, holiest work in our homes. Your home, dear friend, is to be holy ground because of the presence of God. So, today and in our next study, I'd like to walk you through this story and just give you some practical ways that you can enjoy the journey together. Let's begin at the beginning of the story. Verse 13 of Luke 24 says, "And behold, two of them went that same day to a village called Emmaus, which was from Jerusalem about 80 furlongs, and they talked together of all these things which had happened. And it came to pass that while they communed together and reasoned, Jesus Himself drew near and went with them, but their eyes were holden that they should not know Him. And He said unto them, What manner of communications are these that ye have one to another as you walk and are sad?" Let's begin with the most obvious thing, the most practical thing, and it is this. If you want to enjoy the journey together, number one, you enjoy the journey together by communing with one another. Notice, please, they're not just walking along in silence. They're pouring out their heart to each other. They're talking to one another. Could I recommend that in your marriage, that with your family, that with your children, it's important to talk? We're living in a world today where people are doing everything except communicating with each other. We're the most connected and the most disconnected generation in history. Look at the average family. Everybody's looking at some mobile device, but few are talking to one another. And so I want to recommend talk together. Now, turn the noise off for a little while and just talk to the person that lives in your home. Share your hearts with one another. Do you remember in marriage what we said, for better or for worse? And that means on the glad days and on the sad days. And frankly, this couple in Luke 24, they're walking a sad trail. They're on a mournful mile marker at this particular juncture, and yet they're talking. There is something very practical, too, about walking and talking. If you take a walk, that might be a good place to start because it gets you away from all the distractions. It's just the two of you along the road. I think sometimes we're all too busy and too distracted. And if I could give this one admonition, it would be this: be careful who you share your heart with. I find that so often husbands begin sharing their heart with someone outside their home. Wives begin sharing their heart with someone outside their marriage, and pretty soon they've given their heart away, or at least a portion of their heart away, to the wrong person. Do you know how you give your heart away? Through your mouth, through your talking. Read the story of Samson. He told her all his heart. Guard your most intimate, private, personal conversations. Your deepest thoughts, emotions, desires, dreams, heartaches, all of that should be shared with your family. And so if you want to enjoy the journey together, begin by communicating to one another. But don't stop there. If the story stops there, they're still sad. Number two, if you want to enjoy the journey together, begin to communicate with Jesus. Did you notice that when the Lord showed up, he didn't show up telling them something? Instead, he begins by asking them, "Why are you sad? Why are you talking this way?" Now listen to the answer, verse 18. "And the one of them, whose name was Cleopas, answering, said unto him, 'Art thou only a stranger in Jerusalem, and hast not known the things which are come to pass there in these days?' And he said unto them," what things? There's a beautiful divine humor in this. They didn't recognize him, and Jesus plays along. "And they said unto him, concerning Jesus of Nazareth, which was a prophet mighty in deed and word before God and all the people, and how the chief priest and our rulers delivered him to be condemned to death and have crucified him. But we trusted," do you hear the past tense here? "We trusted that it had been he which should have redeemed Israel. And beside all this, today's the third day since these things were done. Yea, and certain women also of our company made us astonished, which were early at the sepulchre. And when they found not his body, they came saying that they had also seen a vision of angels, which said that he was alive. And certain of them which were with us went to the sepulchre and found it even so as the women had said, but him they saw not." You see how they're still living by sight instead of by faith? Do you see how they're still living by their feelings instead of by faith? Oh, may I just tell you, if you let emotions run your home, emotions will ruin your home. Someone said, "For feelings come and feelings go and feelings are deceiving. My hope is in the Word of God, not else is worth believing." Don't listen to your feelings. Your feelings will lie to you. The heart is deceitful above all things and desperately wicked. Who can know it? But what are they doing? They're pouring out their heart to Jesus. That's a great thing to do. Jesus invited them to do that. He wanted them to do that. He wanted them to talk to him. Do you know what prayer does? Prayer brings Almighty God into the conversation, casting all your care upon him, for he careth for you. He does care for you. Someone said, "It's all right to complain as long as you complain to the one person who can do something about it." Well, that's what they were doing. Maybe you have some complaints in your home. Maybe things aren't going well right now. Here's my recommendation today. Turn your complaint into prayer. Instead of just talking to one another about it ad nauseum, that only goes so far, and frankly, sometimes it makes it worse. Instead of just dwelling on it, instead of just rehashing it to yourself and to your loved ones over and over again, why don't you get down on your knees together and talk to Jesus? Why don't you talk to God and turn it to prayer? Communicate with one another, yes, but then communicate with heaven. Communicate with God. Pray for one another. Share your needs. Bear one another's burdens and so fulfill the law of Christ. Pray with one another. I think this is something that's sorely missing. I know it has been too many days in our home where we didn't pray with one another nearly enough. Do more than talk among yourselves. Lay it out before the Lord. You know, you can talk to each other until proverbially they say you're blue in the face. And you can accomplish nothing and change nothing. Dear friend, when you begin to pray and talk to God, God can do more in a moment than we can in a lifetime. I have a dear pastor friend who loves to say, "Don't miss what you can't replace." Well, friend, don't miss what God has given you in your home, and don't miss what God has given you through access to God in prayer in your home. Don't miss what you can't replace. If you want to enjoy the journey together, then I recommend two things to you today. First of all, talk to one another, and then turn the conversation heavenward and talk to God. May the Lord help all of us to meet Jesus along our way today.
3: For more resources for your marriage and family, visit us at etj.bible and click on the Take the Next Step link, where you'll find many Bible resources that will strengthen your marriage and equip you to raise your children in the ways of the Lord. We highly recommend Scott's book, New Testament Marriage. In it, you'll discover timeless biblical principles from the husband and wife team, Aquila and Priscilla. And these principles are very applicable to your marriage today. From all of us at Enjoying the Journey, thanks for listening today. And until next time, we pray that you will enjoy the journey.

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1: My father led a drilling crew in South Africa's Kalahari Desert. With a sparse population and my being totally shy, it was a challenge to move to a densely populated, cold, damp country halfway around the globe. In Africa, my mom read me the Bible and prayed each night, so I knew full well of Jesus. Upon her sudden death, I fell into despair and anger. So as a teen, I left Christianity. During the Pacific conflict, I was half a world away from Japan and free from the war, but I determined I must return to the church and become straight with God. A pastor chap explained that being straight with God was not attending church, but receiving forgiveness of sins through Jesus' death. I located a quiet place and confessed my sins to the Lord, asking His forgiveness. I was still quite shy, and crowds were a trial. I endeavored to speak of Jesus, visit hospital patients, or hand out Bibles, but I usually just dashed off. Then I sensed God wanted me in Japan to tell them of Jesus. Once I went, I no longer feared people and enjoyed regular visits in hospital, talking to patients and delivering Bibles. Why could I do in Japan what I could not in South Africa? Jesus provided me courage. Now, I know that a life following Him is more than worthwhile, and it commences with faith in His death for you. I'm Neil Verway. If the Son, therefore, shall make you free, ye shall be free indeed.
0: If you would like to be free from the weight of sin by accepting Jesus Christ as Lord and Savior, call 1-888-NEED-HIM right now. 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

0: She found out that the friendly skies were not so friendly. This is Matt Staver with Freedom's Call. Gintana Hampton worked as a flight attendant with United Airlines for 28 years. But in 2022, the airline unlawfully fired her after she refused to take the experimental COVID-19 shot. Yet under Title VII, employers have a duty to accommodate employees when they know a workplace requirement conflicts with an employee's religious beliefs. But instead of engaging in the interactive process, United imposed an arbitrary deadline, ignored its own leave policy, then terminated her. Liberty Counsel filed a lawsuit against the airline on her behalf as she seeks justice in this case. United Airlines CEO Scott Kirby has a history of disdain for religious accommodations, having once declared at a company town hall meeting that very few religious exemptions would be granted. Employers cannot force employees to choose between their faith and their livelihood. Stay informed at Liberty Counsel's website, lc.org.
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Romans 8:26. Likewise, the Spirit also helpeth our infirmities, for we know not what we should pray for as we ought. But the Spirit itself maketh intercession for us with groanings which cannot be uttered. 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

0: If these old overalls could tell their story, it would not be one of fame and glory, but it'd be about that hard-working daddy of mine who forged out his living, working in Cherry Hill mine. He would bring those overalls home as black as coal. Mom would put them in that number 3 wash tub, and you've never seen anyone work so hard as she would labor, toil, and scrub. I remember one day I went outside to play, and over the hill came Dad in that old green and black Chevrolet. A prettier truck you never did see. Sure did make an impression on me. Why, I could go on and on about my childhood days and wonderful memories of old-fashioned ways. The Bible says, honor thy father and mother, that thy days may be long upon the earth. That's why I love with all my heart my mom and my dad who gave me birth. They brought me into this world when times were tough, and just to make ends meet were meager and rough. But they gave us everything they had. So why shouldn't I love my mom and my dad?
1: I was born

Galatians 3:26. For ye are all the children of God by faith in Christ Jesus. 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

0: These martyrs, Polycarp and Stephen and thousands of others, even people today dying for their faith in Christ. How long? How long? And then the sixth seal opens and the great day of God's wrath has come.
1: Welcome to In Grace with Jim Scudder, the senior pastor of Quentin Road Baptist Church in suburban Chicago. He is also the host of In Grace TV, where adventure meets faith.
2: Hi, this is Pastor Jim Scudder, and you're listening to In Grace and our series Armageddon's Dawn. Today, we're going to be in a message called The Great Day of His Wrath Has Come. If you missed yesterday's, please go to our website and go back and listen to the message from yesterday, which is the Wednesday, September 2nd episode, because what we did is open up the fifth seal in Revelation chapter 6, and it's this cry from the martyrs, "How long, O Lord?" Today, we're going to be opening up first in Acts chapter 4, and this is the response from Peter and John after they'd healed a man, and they were criticized for it, but the man was standing there, so really no one could oppose them. No one could say anything, and they come back to the other disciples, and they let everybody know what the chief priests and elders had said, and they lifted up their voice, and they said the same words that the martyrs in Revelation 6 say. So I want to save that all here as I get into the message, but I want to point that out. It's the word Lord there is a very interesting word in the Greek, and I want you to think about this. You know, the Lord is almighty. He is all-powerful. He's the victor, and we need to make sure we're serving him and not ourselves and not the world, not our flesh and not the devil. And also that we know him as Savior. This powerful, almighty God also came not just as the lion, but he came as a lamb. He came to die for our sins, to show forth his love to the universe and to the greatest of his creation, the human race. And so we're going to get into all that here in a second. Let me also recommend that you get the Armageddon's Dawn prophecy chart from us here at In Grace, and it's free. 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
0: Look down to Acts 4:23. It says, "And being let go, they went into their own company." So Peter and John went back to the group of disciples that were meeting and reported all that the chief priests and elders had said unto them. And when they heard that, they lifted up their voice to God with one accord and said, "Lord." We're going to come back to that word, Lord. So just hang on a second. "Thou art God, which has made heaven and earth and the sea and all that is in them." When they made that statement of truth, God is glorified, God is honored. That word Lord is the same word that the martyrs used. "How long, Lord?" Despotes in Greek, which is an absolute ruler, okay? This is God. He is the absolute ruler. He is the one in charge. There's no one else in charge. Yeah, there's gonna be this battle, but the outcome is not in doubt. So it behooves us to be on the side of God. And he tells us that we are sinners and we need a Savior. And when we put our faith in Jesus, we accept that message of salvation as true. We trust in him. And we're saved from hell to heaven. And now we can spend an eternity in God. When John Lennon says, "Imagine there is no hell." Well, you can imagine there's no hell, but you're still going to drop into a lake of fire that burns forever and ever if you don't accept salvation through Jesus. So your imagination isn't helping you, is it? It's hurting you. Imagine there is no heaven. That's not the solution. The solution is to accept Jesus, the Creator and the Savior. Realize that he paid for your sins on a cross. Trust in him as your only hope. Then you have eternal life. Now you have God in you through the Spirit. And now when we obey him, he's going to help us do those things that are right to our families, to our colleagues, to our community. We're going to be conformed to the image of Christ when we say yes to God and we allow the Spirit to work in our life. Reminds me of a story I heard about a judge. And there was an attorney that said, "Your Honor, my client has been characterized as a habitual bank robber without a single socially redeeming feature. I intend to disprove that," said the attorney. And the judge said, "Oh, and how will you do that?" The attorney said, "By proving beyond a shadow of a doubt that the note that my client wrote was written on recycled paper." That's really where we all stand. There's no redeeming value in us. And this group of people that the martyrs are calling on God to avenge their blood is a group that has no redeeming values. They've rejected God. They're following after the Antichrist. I believe there's still hope for them, but the delusion is so strong. Very few will come out of that delusion and realize that they've been duped. It's a group of people that's 100% guilty without any redeeming values. Even if you did use recycled paper for your note. And we have another group, the innocents. Those that died, just like Jesus died. He was 100% innocent, but so were those that died for their faith. They were not guilty of any reason to die. They were actually doing the right thing, but they were martyred. You say, well, when did this happen? Well, one was Stephen. Stephen, and a few chapters later in Acts, you read about the first martyr. And he died because he stood for the truth of the scriptures. He stood for the truth of the death and resurrection of Jesus. He said, "There's no other salvation." And they killed him. And many others have been killed for their faith in Jesus. Remember they said, "Holy and true"? Holy, this is God, he is holy. He is entirely without sin. He's entirely right. He's true, he's trustworthy. And it's that reason that finally this punishment, these seals have to be opened as God is taking back what is his, as the devil has had the possession of the earth. He is though the usurper. He's like somebody that hasn't paid the rent for a long time. The sheriff has the right to evict and to get him and take him out and throw all of his stuff out. That's the devil's position now. Jesus has conquered sin and death on the cross, and there's going to be a day when he's going to throw the bum out. But that isn't yet, it's coming. And it's right that God does this. It's true, it's the right thing to do. There's a few things that I'd like to show you from this heavenly scene of these martyrs. There's five things that we can take note of by what we're reading about, these martyrs under the altar. Number one, the soul can exist apart from the body. That's hard for us to understand, but anytime we have a funeral here at our church and it's a believer, we say, that's not the person. That's the shell. The person is the soul. The eternal soul created by God when he breathed life. The body is how we function in this world. The Bible talks about a glorified body will function in eternity, but a body can exist, a soul can exist apart from the body. We see it right here. Number two, these people were killed. They were persecuted. But you know what? Now, right now, they're safe. And forever they will be safe. They're under the altar. They are in protection. No longer can someone harm them. There's an end to that type of wrongness happening in the world. Number three, these souls are conscious. You know, people will tell you that we will cease to exist or soul sleep. No such thing, folks. They were conscious not only of the present, but also of the past. How long until you avenge all these terrible things that have happened, all the innocent blood that has been shed, Jesus being the most innocent? They had a consciousness and awareness of those things, and that tells us a little bit about what heaven will be like. And number four, these souls were given white robes. They lived in grandeur. There's a glorious and grand future awaiting those that have received the gospel of grace. And I hope that you will live for the Lord no matter what happens. Come what may, I will serve the Lord. They weren't vindictive. You say, well, why were they praying for this? They were praying for God's holiness to shine through. If you had a daughter that was raped and killed, and the person was caught, and lots of evidence pointed to this person that was irrefutable, in the day of the sentencing and that person got a just sentence, you would be rejoicing because the right thing has happened. How long until that happens? We don't know, but rest until it does. Just wait. God is merciful, but one day that will end. Not that he's not merciful anymore, but there's a day when it will finally have to be solved and taken care of. But Romans 12, 19 tells us and warns us to not be vengeful. So we have to be careful about this. This is God. Dearly beloved, avenge not yourselves, but rather give place unto wrath. For it is written, vengeance is mine, saith the Lord. I will repay. Wait for the Lord to do that. We don't have to be doing that. But here, God's holiness and his righteousness and his justice demands that he takes vengeance on those that reject him and reject salvation. This is a prayer of the martyrs. Prayer is not a formality. Prayer is actually doing something. Prayer is actually moving God. And that's amazing to me, but that's what God tells us. We need to be people that pray. There was one martyr that stands out, an early church martyr's name was Polycarp. Polycarp was a pastor. He knew the apostles. He was a person that was devoted to Christ in the early church, and this was back in 155 AD. So he knew those that knew Christ, okay? Pretty incredible man. And in his 80s, the Romans put out an arrest warrant for him, and they went out and they arrested him. And they said, Polycarp, you're going to die, and all you have to do to avoid death is to simply say, Caesar is Lord. All you have to do is offer a small amount of incense to Caesar, and you will live. Well, Polycarp could not do that. Polycarp said these famous words. He said, 86 years I have served Christ, and he never did me any wrong. How can I blaspheme my king who saved me? That's incredible, powerful words. One tradition states that when the guards realized they had no rope or nails to affix him as they were going to burn him at the stake, Polycarp assured him that no restraint was necessary, that Jesus would empower him to bear the flames. Another tradition says that the flames, as they lit the flames, they avoided his body, that they arched over his head. And then when the guards realized that Polycarp could not be burned, they stabbed him with a spear.
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0: There was a great earthquake, and the sun became black as scarlet of hair, and the moon became as blood, and the stars of heaven fell unto the earth, even as a fig tree casteth her untimely figs. And when she is shaken with a mighty wind, and the heaven departed as a scroll, when it is rolled together, and every mountain and island were moved out of their place. And then we come to the final picture. The picture of the calamity of the sixth seal. Can you imagine the sun growing dark? And I was able to experience the total solar eclipse in southern Illinois. And it was eerie how the earth grew dark in the middle of the day. And that eeriness would be coupled by shaking. Shaking that would move every land and every island and the moon turning to blood and as if the stars are falling from the heavens. And you say, could that be all literal? Well, I don't believe it's symbolic because of all the other scriptures that reference this. Ezekiel 38, and Ezekiel really talks about this in verse 19. For in my jealousy and in the fire of my wrath have I spoken. Surely in that day there shall be a great shaking in the land of Israel. And Joel speaks a lot of this as well. Joel 2, 10, the earth shall quake before them. The heaven shall tremble. The earth and the moon shall be dark and the stars shall withdraw their shining. And then Jesus himself in Matthew 24, verse 29, speaks of this as well. Immediately after the tribulation of those days shall the sun be darkened and the moon shall not give her light and the stars shall fall from heaven and the powers of the heavens shall be shaken. This is something that is going to happen on this planet. And it's going to be a horrible, horrible day. So what's the right response? What's the proper response? If God's wrath is pouring down upon you, what are you supposed to do? A motorist that had been speeding and a photograph had been taken of his speeding car and the radar number of his speed, and a ticket came in the mail to him. So he decided instead of to pay the $40 fine, that he would take a picture of $40 and send it to the police department. That was not the right response. For they sent him back another picture in the mail, a picture of handcuffs. He immediately did the right thing and mailed the $40. What is the right thing? Well, they didn't do the right thing. And here in Revelation 6 and in other places, they cry out in anger to God. And here they hide themselves from God. Look at verse 15 of Revelation 6. And the kings of the earth, by the way, you're going to notice every tier and every level of humanity here. From the richest to the poorest, from the mightiest to the lowest, the kings of the earth and the great men and the rich men and the chief captains and the mighty men and every bondman and every freeman hid themselves in the dens and in the rocks of the mountains. Vance Havner said, the day will come when the most expensive piece of real estate will be a hole in the ground. Verse 16, and said to the mountains and rocks, fall on us and hide us from the face of him that sitteth on the throne and from the wrath of the Lamb. The wrath of the Lamb? It's hard for us to picture a lamb so cute and so meek and so mild as the wrath of the Lamb. But this is the truth. They've rejected Jesus Christ. The Lamb that came to save them is now there to judge them. And they're unable to escape the wrath, and they would rather hide from God in fear. Does that sound familiar? Do you remember reading that in Genesis? When Adam and Eve were confronted with their sin, they hid from God. They'd rather hide in fear rather than run to him in faith. Isn't that sad? Isn't that sad? But God's wrath is holy. It's right. It has to happen because he is true and he is right. And these things will come. Are you prepared? Will you face that? Will you hide from him in fear? Or will you run to him in faith? If you've never received the free gift of eternal life, it's a simple, simple message. Jesus came just as predicted by hundreds of prophecies, fulfilling them all perfectly. He came for one reason. He came to die for you. What love. What a love story. The God that created the world came as one of us and took upon himself our sin, my sin. He died on the cross. He was buried into the grave and the earth could not contain him, for he rose again. the third day, and he's alive, and he's coming back, but he died for your sins. We've all fallen short of the glory of God. God, who is perfect, he never sinned, he was innocent. Our sin separates us from him. We can't do anything about that sin. The Bible says that he died for our sins. God so loved the world that he gave his only begotten son, that whosoever believeth in him should not perish, but have everlasting life. If you have received that gift by simply saying, I'm a sinner and I can't save myself, but right now I believe that Jesus died for me, you have eternal life. You don't have to worry about all this stuff that's happening here. I believe the Lord will have returned for his church. And then the final 7 years of Daniel's prophecies of the 70 weeks, that final week that is yet to be fulfilled, will begin. And the seals will begin to open. And all these things that the Bible has predicted will come to pass exactly as it says. Why? Because there's truth. There's one way. Jesus is the truth. He is the life. Without putting your trust in Jesus, you cannot be saved. There is a hell. Imagine that it's not there. It doesn't disappear. There is a heaven. The two destinations that everyone really knows is true. We don't have to face eternal hell separated from God in fire. But God loves us so much that he sent his son to die for us on a cross. And anyone who believes in him will be saved. That's what Jesus said. He said, if you will believe in him, you will not perish, but have everlasting life. That we're saved by grace through faith. It's not of ourselves. It's a gift of God. It's not of works, lest any man should boast. Salvation is not by religion, which is saying we can either add to what God did or we can save ourselves. But if you say that, you're saying that Jesus didn't have to die or Jesus didn't do enough. So don't reject it, accept it. Believe in the Lord Jesus Christ and thou shalt be saved.
2: 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Oh, friends, there is a day of judgment coming. 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We would love to get you more information about our upcoming trip to Israel. 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
1: I'm Ruth Kramer with Mission Network News. Lebanon's effort to disarm Hezbollah in the south is facing an early test. Under a U.S. brokered pilot program, the Lebanese army is deploying into areas vacated by Israeli forces, confiscating Hezbollah weapons and infrastructure. But Israel says progress has been too slow, and concerns remain that Hezbollah could simply return once Israeli troops leave. Heart for Lebanon serves refugees and people who were displaced by the fighting. Heart for Lebanon's Camille Melki tells us,
2: I think the Lebanese population is wiser and is saying enough is enough. We deserve to live in peace.
1: The ministry is demonstrating the gospel through humanitarian aid and proclaiming the gospel power over fear. So pray not just for peace, but for the peace of Christ in Lebanon. And indigenous Christians are usually best suited to reach people from their ethnic group because they understand the culture. That's the principle behind On Eagle's Wings, a division of Hutchcraft Ministries. Brad Hutchcraft says OEW's Leadership Center is typically filled with Native youth from North America. But last year, they had a student from Mongolia.
3: He wanted to learn how to lead a ministry among Mongolian youth back home. As the year went on, he said, I really believe this On Eagle's Wings model of indigenous young people reaching indigenous young people with the hope of Jesus can work in Mongolia.
1: OEW's Gap Year program equipped the young man well. Now, there's an active partnership with OEW sending a team to train Mongolian Christians earlier this year. Praise God for unexpected connections. 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And together, the Great Commission happens. 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That's missionnews.org. I'm Ruth Kramer.
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Hebrews 2:9. But we see Jesus, who was made a little lower than the angels for the suffering of death, crowned with glory and honor, that he, by the grace of God, should taste death for every man. 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
1: Dr. Guy Millet is a professor at University of Paris who has written a summary that has the appropriate title, Europe in Freefall. He begins by warning that Europe's erasure is civilization is underway. He says Europe economically is in ghastly shape. Economic growth within the European Union has lagged that of the U.S. One reason has been that those countries have established welfare states that have expanded and stifle economic growth. The other has been the sad reality that the European Union has enacted so many regulations that place heavy encumbrances on businesses. He adds, international investment is turning away from Europe. 9 of the world's top tech companies are Americans. The 10th is Taiwanese. Energy and the environment are another stifling issue. Although Europe has faced heat waves, the European resistance to air conditioning continues. It is often just viewed as an expensive luxury that consumes electricity, even though tens of thousands have died. Europeans are also pessimistic about the future because of the regular narratives about energy use and global warming. Culture is another major issue. He documents that most new immigrants in Europe come from the Muslim world and appear to have no interest whatsoever in assimilating or becoming more westernized. Many are discouraged from doing so. This also has an impact on politics. Populist parties want to defend Western civilization and values while also opposing the Islamization of Europe and civilization erasure. But the legacy parties led by European elites reject those ideas and their candidates. His conclusion is warranted. Europe is in freefall. I'm Kirby Anderson, and that's my point of view.
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Matthew 25:40. And the king shall answer and say unto them, Verily I say unto you, inasmuch as ye have done it unto one of the least of these my brethren, ye have done it unto me. 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

Trials teach us what we are. 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
1: Listen, if you're a child of God, God has already redeemed and delivered you from the worst possible outcome that anyone, from sin, from Satan, from hell, from eternal damnation and condemnation, from the wrath of God. You have been delivered.
0: This is Revive Our Hearts with Nancy DeMoss Wagamuth, author of Choosing Gratitude. For Thursday, September 3rd, I'm Dana Gresh. Nancy, happy birthday.
1: Thank you, friend. And with every birthday, I'm just more conscious of the faithfulness of God, the goodness of God, and the joy of belonging to Him. Wow. I've always said I wanted to be a godly old lady since I was a little girl. I've wanted that. And, well, the older part is happening faster than I ever dreamed it would. And I'm so thankful for progress just year after year that God has in drawing me closer to Himself.
0: Well, we have certainly all seen that in you, Nancy, and we are blessed, blessed, blessed to be led by your example. But there's another birthday we need to celebrate today. It's the birthday of Revive Our Hearts, too. It's the first day that you were on the air back in September 3rd, 2001.
1: I remember that day so well. Of course, what none of us knew that day was that 8 days later, our nation would be reeling from the terrorist attacks on 9/11. And for a few weeks after that, probably no one was much listening to Revive Our Hearts because they were so tuned in to the news reports of what was happening in our country. But again, in God's providence, He had led us months earlier to prepare programming for the earliest days of Revive Our Hearts that would prove to be timely and needed in our country about that time.
0: Well, you know, Nancy, as I consider it, you have certainly helped several of us through a lot of storms in our lives, like 9/11 and personal challenges, pains through these last 25 years. You know, I'm so grateful for that.
1: You know, I've often said that when it comes to storms, either you're in one currently, or you've just come out of one, or you're about to go into one. I don't know which of those describes you right now, but today we're going to be looking at the faithfulness of God in the midst of storms. And that's a theme we've touched on a lot on Revive Our Hearts through the years.
0: Yeah, in fact, I should explain that we're celebrating 25 years on the air by hearing highlights from the Revive Our Hearts archives. And this concept of storms, well, it's a topic you've spent a lot of time on.
1: Well, because it's so common to all of us, I've walked through a lot of storms myself. I've walked with a lot of other women through some deep and difficult storms in their own lives. So whether it's counseling my own heart or ministering to the needs of other women, I found it so important to learn how to keep our eyes fixed on Jesus, clinging tenaciously to the truth we know, even when it seems that the waves around us are rising higher and higher.
0: So true, Nancy. In fact, a Revive Our Hearts listener wrote not too long ago and told us her story. She said, "Over 4 years ago, my husband walked away from our marriage and had an affair. He had a child on the way." Now, this woman had been listening to Revive Our Hearts each day on her way to work, and God used it to help her through this horrible situation. She goes on to write, "Your program and Nancy's books were such an encouragement to my heart during the bleakest time in my life. The ministry also encouraged me to pray that God would heal and restore our marriage." Nancy, you know, there are so many women just like this one, desperately needing to hear the truth during life's biggest difficulties. Oh, and I almost forgot to tell you the rest of the story. This listener wrote to say, "This summer, we will celebrate 17 years of marriage and 3 years of recommitment to those vows. God has given us so much healing and grace. I can't even imagine how we would be here without Him."
1: Wow. It makes me teary just thinking about that woman. And praise be to God who does do miracles and takes us through storms. Now, not every story turns out just like that one. But whatever those waves look like in your life and whatever the outcome may be, you can know that God is faithful even in the midst of that storm. If you're still in the middle of a struggle, I hope you're going to be encouraged by what you're about to hear.
0: Trusting the Lord during suffering is one of the main themes Nancy's covered during her years of serving the Lord full-time. Let's explore that theme by listening to one of the very first Revive Our Hearts messages ever recorded. In fact, if I'm not mistaken, this was the series on the air on 9/11. It's called Walking Through Life's Deserts.
2: God sends us into the desert to teach us. To teach us. He humbled you, Deuteronomy 8, verse 3 says, causing you to hunger and then feeding you with manna to teach you that man does not live on bread alone, but on every word that comes from the mouth of the Lord. God had something he wanted to teach his people. And it took the desert for them to learn it. You see, it's in the desert that we learn what really matters. We learn what's really necessary. That's where the children of Israel learned that they needed more than physical bread to sustain their lives. They needed the word of God to sustain their hearts, to sustain their souls and their spirits, that there was an inner part of them that had a need that was even more crucial than their physical needs. We're so driven by our physical needs. Man, if we're hungry, that is the ultimate need, right? We're so driven by what we can see and touch and taste and our natural physical senses. But God sends us into the desert where sometimes those needs may not be met. Even a period of fasting voluntarily can be so healthy for the soul because we find out, I need more than physical food to live. I need God. I need him more than I need air to breathe. God sends us into the desert to teach us. And then God sends us into the desert to strengthen our faith and to make us dependent on him. He wants to strip us of reliance on ourselves or reliance on others. You'll never know that Christ is all you need, really, until he's all that you have. And when he is all that you have, you will find out that Christ really is all that you need. So God in the deserts makes us dependent on him. That's what the Apostle Paul said in 2 Corinthians chapter 1, where he talked about the hardships that he had endured while ministering in Asia. He said, we were under great pressure, far beyond our ability to endure. And I cannot tell you how often I go to this passage and I find what my own heart needs in my moments where I feel so stretched, where I feel like I can't be stretched anymore. The Apostle Paul experienced that. He said, we were under great pressure, far beyond our ability to endure, so that we despaired even of life. In our hearts, we felt the sentence of death. But this happened that we might not rely on ourselves, but on God who raises the dead. If we're going to die, then we know we're relying on God who does resurrections. So what's the worst that can happen to me in this experience? I die. Well, what's so bad about that? God raises the dead. He said, no matter what the extremity, how far it goes, it's okay because I'm relying on God. We tend to rely on things and people that we can see. But God wants to teach us to depend on what we cannot see. That's faith. To rely on his character, his word. Man does not live on bread alone, that's the visible, but on every word that comes from the mouth of God. I read earlier in this series a lengthy excerpt from Charles Colson's article, My Soul's Dark Night, where he talked about a year-long experience of desert in his own life. And he concluded that piece by saying, faith becomes strongest when we are without consolation and must walk into the darkness with complete abandon. Faith isn't really faith, he said, if we can always rely on the still small voice of God cheering us on. So when you can't hear, when you can't see, when you don't know, when you can't see the outcome, you feel like you're in this blind, dark night of the soul, this desert experience, no end in sight. What do? You walk by faith. You walk by faith. And that's where you learn to walk by faith. As I was studying for this session, a verse came to mind I hadn't thought about in some time from the Song of Solomon, chapter 8, verse 5. And it's just this One little, short little verse I think so describes what happens in our deserts. It's talking about the bride and her bridegroom, the bride and her lover, and their intimate relationship and how that relationship is built, how it becomes strengthened. And it says in Song of Songs, chapter 8, verse 5, "Who is this coming up from the wilderness, leaning on her beloved?" When you have walked through the wilderness, through the desert, when you come out of the desert, you know what your posture will be? Leaning on your beloved. Leaning on the everlasting arms. Safe and secure from all alarms. Leaning, leaning, leaning on Jesus. Leaning on the everlasting arms.
0: That's Nancy DeMoss Wolgemuth from the series Walking Through Life's Deserts. It's one of many series Nancy's provided over the years that point women to the Lord, even in the middle of very tough circumstances. Another one of those series is called The ABCs for Handling a Meltdown.
2: Praise is not an emotion. It may involve our emotions, but it is an act of my will. It is a choice I make to bless the Lord. To bless means to speak well of someone, to speak a good word about them. And the word actually used here, barak, to bless, has connected with it the meaning of to bend the knee, to kneel down. It means I bless the Lord, but it's with a heart attitude of humility. A heart attitude of worship. So David, who'd been going off in this very fearful way, and his mind had just gotten out of control, and his emotions and his behavior had gotten out of control, his mind and behavior get reined back in when he says, "I will make a conscious, disciplined choice of my life, no matter what the circumstances, to bless the Lord." And he bends the knee. He bows his heart. He humbles himself, and it's, "Lord, you are bigger, you are more real, you are more present than any circumstance I am facing in my life. So my eyes may be filled with tears, but I'm going to lift them up and with a bowed heart say yes. I embrace these circumstances. I bless you in the midst of them because you are still good no matter what King Saul does. No matter what terrors I may be facing in my life, I will bless you. I'll bless you at all times. His praise shall continually be in my mouth." All times, in the good times and in the bad times, when I'm happy and when I'm sad, when I feel on top of it and when I feel overwhelmed. The default reaction, David is saying, of my life, the response, the pattern of my life in every circumstance is going to be what? I will bless the Lord. I will bless the Lord. I will praise him. His praise, that word there, is a hymn of praise. It's a song that exalts God. And his praise will continually be in my mouth. I think that's an important part of dealing with meltdowns, dealing with depression and discouragement, is to speak the truth about who God is. To bless him with our mouths. They overcame him by the blood of the Lamb and the word of their testimony. To speak the praise of the Lord. To get it from my heart to my mouth. Out of the abundance of the heart, the mouth speaks. So what's in your heart is going to come out. And if your heart is centered on God and focused on him, then out of that will come blessing of the Lord. He says in verse 2, "My soul makes its boast in the Lord. Let the humble hear and be glad." To boast in the Lord. That word boast is the Hebrew word halal. Does that sound like something you've heard before? Hallelujah. Praise to God. Boast in God. The word means to shine, to be bright, to praise or celebrate, to make something bright. It's the idea of radiance. He says, "I will make a big deal about God. I'm not going to radiate to other people my problems and my burdens and my concerns, though there is a place for sharing those, but with the goal of pointing each other toward God. I'm not going to boast in my frustrations or my issues. I'm going to boast in the Lord. I'm going to make a big deal about him."
0: Nancy DeMoss Wolgemuth has been showing us how to keep our feet planted on the truth of God's Word, even when our emotions are raging. We've been hearing part of a series called The ABCs for Handling a Meltdown. You can hear the rest of that series at reviveourhearts.com. But now let's listen to another classic message from Nancy about trusting God while suffering. It's called God's Faithfulness in Times of Trouble. She's in Psalm 107.
2: Listen, if you're a child of God, God has already redeemed and delivered you from the worst possible outcome that anyone, from sin, from Satan, from hell, from eternal damnation and condemnation, from the wrath of God. You have been delivered. You may be in a storm, you may be in some other kinds of chains, but you've been delivered in the ways that matter most for all of time and eternity. So says the psalmist, give thanks to the Lord. Let the redeemed of the Lord say so. One devotional writer I've been reading says, a soul redeemed demands a life of praise. Women, if you've been redeemed, if I've been redeemed, it is unthinkable that we should live lives of anything other than unceasing, unending praise and thanksgiving and worship. Now, we may do that through tears. And we may do it at times when all around us seems dark, when the waves are so high that we're, you know, like sick to our stomachs, and we can't see over them, we can't see beyond them, we can't find our way, we're wandering around, we're at our wit's end. We lift our eyes up to heaven, into the light of His face, up from our darkness, and we say, oh God, I choose to believe that You are good, that Your steadfast love endures forever. And I give You thanks that I have been redeemed. You can experience fullness, freedom, and fruitfulness in Christ as long as you keep abiding in Him and letting Him have His way, letting Him be God, trusting Him with what you can't understand, not demanding answers, not demanding fixes, yes, crying out, and then trusting God to deliver in His way. And not only does God want to turn some of the desert places where you are in His way and time into fruitful places, but for generations to come, the fruit of your walk with Christ will be experienced in the lives of coming generations. One commentator says about this conclusion here, although there are ups and downs in this life, the end of all things for God's people is not down, but up. Can you remember that? We know this and we look for it because we know that God is both good and sovereign. God loves us. And because He does, He comforts us, preserves us, and brings us through even the hardest experiences in life. What do you do when you're in trouble? Cry out to the Lord. Second question. Now let me back up. Keep crying out and believe that in His way and in His time, He will rescue you. He will bring you to your desired haven. Second question. Have you been redeemed? Have you been delivered from trouble? What do? Two things. You give thanks. Would you do that just right now from your heart? Maybe just whisper a prayer of thanks for His redeeming love in your life, for His goodness. And then you tell others, let the redeemed of the Lord say so. Declare it to God. Declare it to others.
0: That's Nancy DeMoss Wolgemuth from a series called God's Faithfulness in Times of Trouble. You know, before we're done today, Nancy, I'd just like you to pray for our listeners who maybe are in the midst of a storm right now.
1: I'd love to do that. And I think we can all relate to going through times of trouble. I know I've felt that many times myself this year. But focusing on God's goodness in the midst of our struggles is the key to weathering those storms in ways that honor Christ and help us to grow through the storms.
0: Yeah, you know, Nancy, one of my favorite things you've repeated to us over the years is the phrase, heaven rules. I mean, you've reminded us that God is sovereign over our every joy and our every sorrow. And he's worked all things together for our good. As we celebrate not only your birthday, but also 25 years of ministry for Revive Our Hearts, I just want to shout it from the rooftops that the Lord has been so good to us.
1: And one of the ways the Lord has shown his goodness is through the generous support of our listeners that has made this ministry possible. If you're a member of our monthly partner team, I wish I could just hug you. I wish I could look in your eyes and say, thank you, thank you, thank you. Thanks for being our friend. Thanks for walking in this journey with us. Thanks for partnering with us in this ministry. Only heaven will reveal the fruit, the results, the changed lives around the world that have come about as a result of your investment in this ministry. And if you're not one of our monthly partners, I want to invite you today to consider joining that special team. Monthly partners are like a grassroots team that are sharing the messages and the resources that they've received from Revive Our Hearts.
0: Yeah, Nancy, and our monthly partners also commit to pray for Revive Our Hearts, and that is so important. We need your prayers.
1: 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That's the most significant gift anyone can give this ministry.
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0: 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When you do, you can request our newest Bible study on women of the Bible, Devoted. That's our way of saying thank you. Tomorrow, we'll continue marking our 25th year of ministry. We'll be looking at the theme of biblical womanhood, and I hope you'll be able to catch tomorrow's program. Nancy, would you close today by praying for those of us who are going through storms in our lives right now?
1: I sure will, Dana. And I'd love to use a prayer that's found in the Puritan collection of prayers called Valley of Vision. Lord, high and holy, meek and lowly, you've brought us to the Valley of Vision. We live in the depths, but we see you in the heights. We're hemmed in by mountains of sin, but we behold your glory. Let us learn by paradox that the way down is the way up, that to be low is to be high, that the broken heart is the healed heart, that the contrite spirit is the rejoicing spirit, that the repenting soul is the victorious soul, that to have nothing is to possess all, that to bear the cross is to wear the crown,

0: 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We pray it in the precious name of Jesus. Amen.
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0: But on the other hand, I believe that he was not any more man because he was God. I think he was a perfect man, a real man. I think very frankly, had you been there in that day, you would have enjoyed his company. I think it would have been a real privilege to have been in his company and to have heard his laughter. Our Lord was so human. You'd have loved him to have known him.
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2: Back to Genesis with Dr. John Morris, scientist and creation researcher with the Institute for Creation Research. Dr. Morris, how old are the glaciers of Greenland?
3: You know, Chris, the glaciers of Greenland are many thousands of feet thick, leading many to conclude that it would take long periods of time for the snow to build up. Well, here's something to think about. Two American planes from World War II had to be abandoned on a Greenland glacier. Some 50 years later, a group went back to try and find and restore those now rare aircraft. It turned out they were buried beneath 250 feet of solid ice. Obviously, it doesn't take many thousands of years to build up that huge thickness. The expeditioners retrieved one of those planes and have now restored it, and it can be seen at air shows around the country. Chris, when we see this plane fly, we can enjoy the fact that this is just another evidence that the Back to Genesis truth of creation is accurate.
2: For more on creation, visit our website at www.icr.org.
4: What's the most complex computer? Some amazing scientific evidence next on today's Creation Moment. And now, here's our Creation Moment host, Ian Taylor.
5: Scientists are recognizing the similarities between the workings of the DNA code and computer science. But comparing DNA as an information storage system with our largest and fastest computers is like comparing the space shuttle with a bow and arrow. Harvard biologists have been amazed at what they've learned about the DNA workings of a single-celled protozoan. All of us have seen the complex problem of the traveling salesman. He has 7 points of departure and 7 destinations. The problem is to work out the most efficient route for him to follow. By comparison, the protozoan under study solves the equivalent problem with up to 50 points of departure and 50 destinations. This little protozoan has 2 nuclei, each nucleus arranging the same DNA differently. The smaller nucleus stores only the DNA needed to live in the small units, which must be reassembled before they do anything. This means it may discard up to 95% of the DNA. This is similar to coded and compressed computer information. When the protozoan needs to reassemble its DNA, each end of each unit needs to find the proper end of the only other unit it attaches to. This is not simple life. Even scientists now recognize that this one-celled creature is a complex computer, and this bears witness to God, who is the author of life, mathematics, and all knowledge.
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0: Sugar Creek, Sugar Creek. The Indian Cemetery and the $1,000 Fish. That's what I'm taking this story from. Of course, you can understand about the Indian Cemetery if you were with us the last time. But the $1,000 Fish, that you don't know too much about yet. But you will soon. I'm not sure if I'll get to it this particular time, but definitely the next time. So now, getting back to the story. Remember the big business tycoon, Mr. Charles Winthrop, who lived near Sugar Creek, had a real tragedy occur. His daughter, Cindy Winthrop, was kidnapped by some men driving a big black Cadillac. The sheriff and us in the Sugar Creek gang were knee-deep in it. Because, of course, we were friends of Cindy. And we saw the getaway car. Chased it, too. And then the kidnappers threw a large brick with a note to the sheriff that said,
1: This could have been a quiet job, but you stuck your nose in where it shouldn't have been. So now you come with it to the end. You tell that big shot Winthrop that if he wants to see his tender puddin' pie, to put $10,000 in the grave of Swift Bear in the old Indian cemetery in 3 days? After we get the money, the kid'll be delivered. If we don't, we'll be leaving the kid in the cemetery, and there won't be any reason to take her from there.
0: Well, it was mighty serious, and none of us really knew where to go from there. Oh, forgot to mention, you remember I got creased by a wild bullet, and the gang took me over to Doc Shivers to get mended. The sheriff stayed back at the office and waited for Len Finsberg to show up to fix the broken window. And while he was waiting, Tom Till showed up with a special message from his dad.
2: My dad sent me here. He'd like to talk with you.
3: Well, he's welcome to this office anytime. Just because he's been on the other side of the law once doesn't mean that we don't accept him now.
2: Oh, he knows that, sir. It's just that, well, he can't.
3: Can't?
2: Yes, sir. He wants you to meet him in secret.
3: Secret? Now, what's this about, Tom?
2: It's about Cindy Winthrop.
3: Cindy Winthrop?
4: Howdy, Sheriff. Got a call from Sylvia. My, them kidnappers sure did make a mess of your window. Sylvia told me about the ransom note.
3: Yeah, they did. Look, Len, why did you fix the window?
4: Well, that's what I'm here for.
3: Yeah, and Tom and I are going over to Doc Shivers.
2: Doc Shivers?
3: Bill was creased by a wild bullet when the car went through town here a while ago. They threw a brick through my window with the ransom note in it.
4: Well, Sylvia didn't mention that.
3: Oh, she didn't know.
4: That's unusual. Seems like that gal's the first to know everything.
3: Well, I'm sure she knows now.
4: Well, if she don't, I'll tell her.
3: Mighty nice of you. Now, when you're finished, just close the door. It locks automatically.
4: Sure thing. Where's your broom and dustpan?
3: In the closet. We'll see you. Let's go, Tom.
2: Oh, yes, sir. Bye, Mr. Finsberg.
4: Bye-bye.
2: Bye.
4: Give my best to Bill. Oh, my poor Bill. Good boy. Shot. Sylvia? Sylvia? Yeah, Len. You was right. There was a brick thrown into the window with a ransom note, but what you didn't know was Bill Collins was shot. Yeah, shot. Over by Doc Shivers. No, I don't know if his mom knows or not, but thought you'd like to. Poor boy, I bet. Sylvia? Sylvia, are you there? Why, I'll be. She hung up on me.
5: Who thought of staying over Bill's first.
6: Yeah, but my mom said I could, too.
7: So did mine.
6: Fellas, let's not argue.
8: Bill's right. We shouldn't argue. There's no sense to it. There's a simple solution.
5: What's that?
8: Let Bill choose.
5: Yeah, come on. What do you want?
7: Hello? Hello?
2: Look, if you want me, I'm going to have to go home for my toothbrush.
7: Fellas, keep it down. I'm on the phone. Yes, yes?
5: Sorry. Well, Bill?
2: Look, I don't have to pick up anything. I'm ready to go straight over to your place.
7: Yes, Mrs. Collins, I was just going to call you.
9: Hey, it's my mom!
7: Shot? No, not that serious. Yes, a bullet creased him, but nothing serious. Who said he was dying?
2: Dying? Somebody said you were dying?
7: Oh, yes, Sylvia. Well, sometimes her information isn't too reliable. Mrs. Collins? Mrs. Collins? Was that some sort of interference? I thought we were cut off for a minute. Yes, now I can hear you fine. No, there's no need to come down. He's just fine. Big Jim will be driving him home. Would you like to talk with him? Fine. Bill?
10: Yes, sir.
11: Do you need any help?
10: No, I'm fit as a bandage fiddle.
2: Say hello to your mom for me.
5: Okay. Yeah, for all of us.
10: Thanks, Doc. Hiya, Mom. Oh, yeah, I'm fine. Sure, it's nothing. I'll tell you the whole story when I get home. You did hear about the kidnapping, didn't you? Oh, Sylvia told you about that, too. Well, anyway, with all the excitement and me getting creased with the bullet, well, the fellas, they sort of want to keep me company. Do you think they could? Oh, thanks, Mom. Hey, Mom says you can all stay over.
2: All of us?
5: Yeah.
12: That's great. A real savage party.
8: Well, then, I can drive you all home, and we'll pick up sleeping bags on the way there.
5: Great!
10: Thanks again, Mom. Oh, you're a real sport. It sure solves my problem. We're going to be home in about an hour. Yeah. Love you, too. Bye. Bye.
5: You know, Bill's not going to be able to rest with all of us there.
10: Well, I don't have to rest, little Jim. I'm really feeling fine. Besides, we can talk about how we're going to capture the criminals.
7: Just make sure you get some rest. Well, it must be the sheriff.
12: Let's not forget to tell Mr. Smitty we don't have to ride with him.
8: We won't.
7: Come right on in, Sheriff.
3: Well, thank you a lot. Hi, fellas.
5: Hi, Sheriff.
13: How are you, Sheriff?
7: Hello,
13: Hi,
7: Tom.
13: Shivers. How are you?
5: Oh, hey, Tom. What are you doing here?
13: Oh, I'm just here with the sheriff.
3: How are you feeling?
10: Oh, fine. You were right. It was just shock. I feel all right now.
3: Good.
12: Anything else happened while we were gone?
3: Well, Tom here's got another lead.
5: You do?
12: Wow, what is it?
2: Do you mean you saw them too?
13: Oh, well, I...
8: Yes, Tom?
3: Go ahead, Tom. Nobody here is going to breathe a word of it.
13: I know, but...
3: The boys saw the car, and they're going to be official deputies.
5: Hey! Official deputies!
8: That's a mighty proud honor.
3: Well, you boys deserve it. Now, maybe it sounds foolish for a town official like myself, but knowing you fellas and the lives you lead... I have a feeling that you'll be more help than any private investigator.
8: That's a mighty fine thing to say to us, Sheriff Leland.
3: Well, I said it because I believe it. But, Tom, you don't have to say anything unless you want to.
13: Oh, it's not that I don't want to.
8: You don't have to say anything.
13: Well, it's my dad. The kidnappers contacted him.
12: Really?
5: What'd they say?
3: Doc, you expecting any more patients today?
7: Well, not offhand, unless a baby's due that I didn't know about. And then there's a house call. You feel free to stay right here. I'll just finish some paperwork in my office.
3: Well, thank you.
5: You mean your dad knows him?
13: No, he knows one of the guy's brothers who was in prison with him. Sheriff, I'm kind of worried that my dad will beat my hide if I tell any more. He just said to come around to you.
8: We understand,
13: then...
8: Tom. Look, why don't I drive all these guys home so they can collect their stuff, and then we'll head to Bill's house. You can just tell the sheriff whatever you want, and he'll tell us what he sees fit.
3: Good idea. Now, don't forget to drop by Smitty's and tell him that you boys don't need a ride home.
13: We won't forget.
12: Let's stop at my place first. It's the closest.
10: Tom, would you like to spend the night at my place? All the guys are, and we're going to be talking about the kidnapping.
3: Well, I don't think that'd be a good idea.
10: Huh?
3: Now, if they've contacted Tom's dad, they're going to be watching the house pretty close. And if they get any idea that John Till isn't going along with their plan, Tom will be in danger.
10: But wouldn't it be safer at my house?
3: Well, whoever did the kidnapping is making the whole territory unsafe. Besides, John needs Tom's help.
14: Yes, sir. You're right.
7: Just got a call from Mrs. Lanner. Her little girl just fell out of a tree. Sounds like her leg is broken.
12: That's the third time she's fallen out of that tree.
7: And a third cast. Anyway, I'll have to clear out the office.
13: We were just leaving, sir.
7: I want you to take two of these before you go to sleep tonight. It'll help you rest.
9: Oh, I don't think I'm going to get much sleep with the gang coming over to keep me company.
7: Well, then I'd advise the gang not to come over.
11: Don't worry, Doc. We'll get to sleep. And I'll make sure he takes those pills.
3: We'll see you later, Doc.
5: Thanks for fixing up, Bill.
7: Well, you're welcome, little Jim.
9: Bye, Dr. Shivers.
7: Bye. Careful Bye. Driving. Don't forget to stop at Mr. Smitty's.
12: How many times do we have to be reminded?
9: We won't.
3: I'll be dropping over tonight after I see Mr. Winthrop. I want to see how Bill's doing.
2: Will you tell us what Mr. Winthrop says and what he's going to do?
3: If I'm not betraying any confidences, I certainly will. Now, you boys go on ahead. Tom and I are going to sit a spell and discuss some things.
9: Boy, I sure do wish I were you, Tom, right in the middle of it all.
13: Oh, I don't think you would want to be if you knew your dad's life was in danger.
12: Really?
13: Yeah.
9: Oh, I'm sorry. I didn't know. You're right, Tom. I wouldn't want my dad's life in danger.
11: You fellas about ready?
5: I want the rumble seat.
11: Into the back seat, Bill.
2: I want to sit up front.
12: Look, Tom, if there's anything we can do...
13: Yeah, I know. And thanks. Thanks a lot.
11: We'll see you later this evening.
3: Drive safely.
11: We will. Take care, Tom.
15: Bye-bye. Bye-bye.
13: See you later. Yeah, bye-bye.
3: Nice bunch of boys.
13: Yeah, they are. You know, my family and me, we owe a lot to them.
3: Seems like I always hear that about them.
13: Yeah, they introduced me and my mom to the Lord. We're praying for my dad and big brother now. Dad's trying to stop being bad just by doing it himself, but Mom and I are praying that he'll see that the Lord's he's the only one that can fix up his life for good.
3: Well, that's mighty fine, Tom.
13: Yeah, maybe then he'll stop drinking and all. But you know, I was real proud of him for not wanting to go along with those kidnappers. And they offered him money, too. We sure do need money.
3: Yeah, let's head toward my car. You know, Tom, I think your dad's a smart man. He knows what prison's like, and he knows not to repeat mistakes. You didn't see them talking, did you?
13: Who?
3: The kidnappers.
13: No, they called him on the phone. He doesn't even know what they look like. You see, it's a long story, and Dad wants to tell it. So he thought tomorrow morning at sunrise, out at Mr. Padler's.
3: Well, does Mr. Padler know about this?
13: Oh, yes, sir. Actually, it was his idea. See, Dad went to see him first. Anyway, you're to go to Mr. Padler's, and Dad's going to get up like he always does to go hunting, and he'll go into the cave that leads to Mr. Padler's cellar, and then just come on into the house.
3: Yeah, looks like you planned it out mighty careful-like.
13: Oh, Dad had to. He says the people who are doing this are mighty ornery, and they'd kill first and ask questions later.
3: And that means Cindy Winthrop is in real danger.

0: Well, things are slowly coiling into quite an adventure. I know you're anxious for me to get on with it, but I'm afraid that time's just slipped through the hourglass again, and we're back to saying goodbye. But it won't be long until we're together again, and I'll continue right on with this exciting tale of the Sugar Creek Gang written by Paul Hutchins. Until then, we'll be praying for you, and the Lord bless.
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We greet our friends everywhere with Chapter 42 of Perilous Journey, the story of John Bunyan. Today, featuring the 15th episode of his Pilgrim's Progress. 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

0: In his reading of Pilgrim's Progress, John Bunyan has just finished the pages in which Hopeful tells Christian a story of how he became a follower of Jesus Christ. This story has provoked a good deal of conversation among the three men who sit in Bedford Jail for the sake of this same Jesus Christ.
1: It doesn't happen to us all, John, like it happened to Hopeful. I remember I came to Christ when I was just a small lad. My father told me what I ought to do. He was a fine man.
2: Oh, I agree, Matthias. The experience of Hopeful is not a picture of all Christians.
3: But it is the experience of one, isn't it, John?
2: Am I as obvious as all that, Thomas?
1: I thought, too, John, that you put a lot of yourself into the story of how Hopeful was converted.
2: I suppose I did. The years I spent in absolute torment because I knew I was damned. And I thought there was no hope for me. The nightmares I had about it. The things I did to forget. To even defy God.
3: Didn't you know about the love and grace of God?
2: Oh, yes, I knew. But I felt too sinful for it. Too far from God. But he came to me. In his mercy, he came to me. Like he came to Hopeful and helped him.
1: And he comes to us all. His ways are different for different men, but all in his love.
3: And you know, sometimes he's so close to me, even in Bedford Jail, I think I could bear to stay here as long as he wants.
2: So could we all, while he's with us.
1: Well, John, are Christian and Hopeful about to get out of the enchanted ground?
2: No, not yet. They have another conversation with young Ignorant.
3: Now, see here, I don't see why you had to make Ignorant young.
2: Oh, no offense, Thomas. Hopeful is young, too.
3: Well, all right, then.
2: Now, where are we? Oh, yes, here. Then Hopeful looked back and saw Ignorance, whom they'd left behind, coming after. Look, said he to Christian, how far he loitereth behind. Let us wait for him, even though I'm afraid he doesn't care for our company.
4: Come on, Ignorance, catch up to us. Why do you stay so far behind?
3: I enjoy walking alone more than in company, unless I like the company.
5: Uh-huh. Well, how are you making out? How is it between God and your soul now?
3: I expect very well. I'm always full of good thoughts as I walk along.
5: What good thoughts?
3: Of God and heaven.
5: Well, the devil thinks of God and heaven.
3: But I desire heaven.
5: So do a lot of people. We'll never get there. Think of the proverb, the soul of the sluggard desireth and hath nothing.
3: I am no sluggard. I've left everything for heaven.
5: I wonder. Leaving everything is a very hard thing to do, harder than most of us are aware of. But tell me, what makes you think you've left all for heaven?
3: My heart tells me so.
5: And the wise man says, he that trusted in his own heart is a fool.
1: Since we have stopped here anyway, let's sit down and rest. We've some food and water. We'll share with you, Ignorance.
3: I'll sit with you for a short while, but I have my own food, thank you.
5: Perhaps a short rest would be a good idea, but we must remember that we're in the enchanted ground. We can't stay awake sitting down. We'll have to keep moving.
1: Fine. Here is some fruit, Christian, and some raisins.
5: Oh, thank you. Do we have much water?
1: Yes. Yes, here's the flask.
5: Oh. Ah, that's good.
1: I feel more awake eating.
5: All the same, we mustn't stay here too long.
3: What you said about he that trusteth in his own heart being a fool, I've been thinking about that. That refers to an evil heart. But my heart is good.
5: How do you know that?
3: For one thing, it comforts me in the hopes of heaven.
5: Well, it's quite possible to hope for something you will never have.
3: That may be true, but It isn't just my heart's thoughts. My life agrees with my heart.
5: Mm-hmm. Well, who told you that your heart and life are consistent one with the other?
3: My heart tells me.
5: But you can't depend on your heart. If your life isn't consistent to the word of God, it doesn't matter if your heart feels satisfied with your life.
3: Well, isn't a good life consistent with God's commands?
5: Well, ignorance, this is true, of course, but it's one thing to have these things and another to just think so.
3: All right. You tell me what you would consider to be a good thought in accord with God's commands.
5: Well, I would say a good thought was one about ourselves that agreed with the word of God.
3: And when do our thoughts agree with the word of God?
5: It's when we pass the same judgment on ourselves as the Bible passes. Oh, not that we are doing very well, but that, well, for example, there is none righteous, no, not one. Or that the imagination of a man's heart is evil from his youth.
3: Well, I'll never believe my heart is as bad as all that.
5: Nor, I suppose, would you agree that your ways are crooked ways and perverse?
3: Now, how can I say that when I'm on my way to God right now?
5: But God has said that he knows all our innermost thoughts and the depths of our hearts. And that even the good we do stinks before him.
3: Now, just a minute. I hope you don't think I'm going to God with my own good life alone.
5: How then?
2: Well, I believe on Christ for justification.
6: Hopeful.
5: Hopeful, wake up.
6: What?
5: I think we'd better begin walking again. It is getting hard to stay awake, and Hopeful has gone to sleep.
6: No, I'm awake. I'm quite awake now.
3: I think we should walk. My eyes are heavy, too. I was saying that I believe in Christ for justification.
5: Well, how can you mean that? You say that you're not sinful, yet you believe in Christ to justify you.
3: I believe it all the same.
5: How?
3: Well, I believe that Christ died for sinners, and that I shall be justified before God, through God, accepting my obedience to his law.
5: I don't follow you at all.
3: All right. Christ takes my good life, which I certainly admit is not perfect, and makes my life acceptable to God through Christ's own merits.
5: Yes, but what you've just said cannot be backed up by what's in the Bible. You take what you call your good life and place that with the atonement of Christ and say it is this that justifies you.
3: But without the atonement of Christ, I would be lost.
5: And without your own goodness, you would be lost too.
3: Of course.
5: No. What you say is wrong ignorance. For true faith believes the word of God and understands that the soul is lost utterly without the grace of God alone.
3: And the kind of lives we live doesn't matter?
5: That's right.
3: If this were true, what a fine thing this would be. Wouldn't matter what we did. We'd just live as we pleased, and all the same, faith in Christ would justify us.
5: Oh, you are showing how ignorant you really are. When a man truly has faith in God and is justified by Christ, his heart is won over to God to love his name and his ways.
6: Ask him, Christian, if Christ has ever been revealed to him.
3: What? Now, don't start talking about visions and all that. That's nonsense.
5: No, we're talking about nothing except the revelation of Christ to man by God.
3: That's what you believe, but it's not my faith. I don't have as many miraculous ideas in my religion as you do. Mine is much more common sense.
6: Well, I'd like to say that I'm certain that no man can know Jesus unless God reveals Jesus to him. And that even faith must be given to a man from God. It's not just something you say you have. Can't you see that you're really in a wretched state, falsely satisfied with your own ideas? It's not too late to flee to God and ask for his mercy.
3: You're both walking too fast for me. You go on. I'll just follow a bit slower. I can't keep up with you.
5: Well, let's keep going, Hopeful. Looks like we'll be walking by ourselves again.
6: I really do feel sorry for this man. It's going to be hard on him at the end.
5: Yes, there are so many who think as he does. They are wise in their own ways.
6: Tell me something, Christian. Do you think that people like ignorance have never felt any pangs about their sin?
5: I think they probably do. But they don't understand that such uncomfortable feelings are the beginning of their salvation. Therefore, when they begin

0: The fear he felt was impelling him aright.
1: I suppose you can tell it if it's a fear that makes a man sorry for his sin. And if it drives a man to seek Christ for salvation. And if it draws a man to God to reverence his ways and his word.
0: And I would think that a man would continue to fear that he might still do anything to dishonor God, or break his peace, or grieve the Spirit.
2: Well said.
0: Christian, I'm sure we must be almost out of this land. Can't you see anything ahead?
1: No.
0: We are. Christian, I see green grass ahead.
2: Yes, and flowers.
0: Oh, it's lovely. Smell the air, so sweet and invigorating.
2: Yes, and look at all the flowers.
0: And birds. Where are we?
2: Hopeful, this must be Beulah Land.
0: We are on the borders of the Celestial City?
2: Yes. Listen. I can hear the voices of the people of Zion calling to us.
3: Behold, thy salvation cometh. Behold, his reward is with him. Rejoice! Rejoice!
0: I can see the city. It is of pearls and precious stones.
2: And the streets are golden. My eyes can hardly bear the glory.
0: Oh, Christian, I want to be there so much, I don't think I can endure to wait. My heart is bursting.
2: And mine. Oh, if only we were there now. But our journey will not be long, hopeful. We are almost there.

You've heard Chapter 42 of Perilous Journey, the story of John Bunyan, today featuring the 15th episode of his Pilgrim's Progress. 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
8: Success is not measured by the amount of money that you have in the bank, and I'm telling you that your value, your virtue, and your victory is not measured by money. You let people put this stuff on you, and you go around sitting in a corner perhaps, walking with Jesus and loving God with all of your heart and thinking you're a failure. The devil told you that. The Bible says that godliness with contentment is great gain. Now, you can be successful and have money, and you can be successful and not have money. But success is not measured by the amount of money that you have. David says, "The Lord is my shepherd, I shall not want." That is, a little girl said, she misquoted it, but really quoted it right, "The Lord is my shepherd, I've got all I want." Godliness with contentment is great gain.
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11: For American Family News, I'm Robert Thornton. The Lindsey Clancy jury is deliberating for a sixth day and is one deadlock report away from a possible mistrial. Her defense attorney made clear that he welcomes a retrial if the deadlock jury cannot reach a verdict, brushing off the notion that a second trial would benefit prosecutors. Clancy faces three counts of first-degree murder in the deaths of her three children. The leaders of China, Russia, and India recently gathered in Kyrgyzstan with other heads of states for a summit of their own. The Shanghai Cooperation Organization, or SCO,

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1: Well, hello, good neighbor. What a great day this is. Beautiful day here in California. I'm certain it's going to be beautiful, and I know it's going to be beautiful there, wherever you're at. And fall is coming. We've still got Indian summer ahead of us. You know, my wife has mentioned to me, most of the time, we've had such a beautiful summer, no really hot heat, very, very mild summer. But she said September is normally our hottest month of the year. Well, we're going to find out how right she is. We'll see. How about chapter number 9 today of Exodus? Here's the song, Jesus Never Fails. The family sings for us. The Colleen family, I think, would be a blessing to you and to me as well. Jesus Never Fails.

Jesus, he never fails. You can take that to the bank. God has never failed. God's never been late by a second. He's always on time. I don't understand God all the time. I don't understand what he's doing in my life and in your life. And sometimes I get frustrated, you know, just like you do. I don't get frustrated with God, but I just try to figure out, what is God doing? And I get weary of myself and faint-hearted. You know, we all do. We all do. There's no such thing as a flawless man. But I'll tell you what, you can just count that he never, never, ever fails. Hey, write me an email, revivaltime@nvbc.org. Here's the song, God Handled It All. It's the quartet they sing for us. Go ahead, boys.

0: You can always count on God. You can always, we're seeing that today, you can always count on God. You know, many of these plagues, and today we have the flies and we have the hail. Many of these plagues, they affected both the Jew and the other, the Arab. They affected them both. They affected the Egyptians and they affected the children of God. Look at verse number 6. The Lord did the thing on the morrow, and all the cattle of Egypt died. Stop right there. God's hand of judgment was on Egypt, and all their cattle died. Just think of how you had to bury all those dead animals. All of Israel's cattle died. Here it is. But the cattle of the children of Israel died not one. God says, I'm going to make a difference here. I want to make it so that all their cattle dies and yours doesn't die. You know, you talk about people experiencing the blessings of God. And perhaps you're in one of those days. We always talk about the sorrows of life, the difficulties of life. Perhaps you're not having a sorrow. You're not having gloom and doom. Instead, you're having you're on the winning side. Your children just got saved, or your grandchildren just got saved, or your son or daughter or grandkids just came back to God, and they're flaming evangelists, and they're doing great. You just bought a house. You just bought a new car. Things are looking good. You just got a raise at your job. Your kids are doing well, your marriage is doing well, everything is great. And by the way, there are many of you like that today. There's no flies on you today. There's no cattle dying on you today. It's just great. The hand of God. Wait, let's go over to verse 26. Only in the land of Goshen, there are the children of Israel, there was no hail. There was hail everywhere. The Bible said, verse number 23, Moses stretched forth his hand toward heaven, and the Lord sent thunder and hail and fire ran upon the ground, and the Lord rained hail upon the land of Egypt. And so there was hail and fire mingled with hail, and every grievous as such as there was none like all the land of Egypt since came a nation. And hail smote throughout the land of Egypt and all the field, both man and beast, and hail smote every herb of the field and break every tree of the field. But then verse 26, only the land of Goshen, where the children of Israel, where there was no hail. You know, there's coming a day when this nation and this world's going to bow their knee to Almighty God. That day's not here yet, but there's coming that day. And there's coming a day that we will win, we win, we win. Hallelujah, we win. I read the back of the book, and we win. May I say to you, perhaps you're having one of those days where God is just blessing. I've talked to a preacher recently. He goes, Brother Treiber, we're in the midst. I'm afraid to say it, but I think we're in the midst of a revival in our church. God's doing some great things in our church, and his hand of blessing is upon us. Well, praise God for that. I'm happy for that. And I'm not going to say, well, tomorrow it might be a hard day. It might be a better day. But, you know, let God have some what we would call good days in your life as well. He said, well, I'm 83 and my bones hurt. Well, let God touch your body today. Let God touch your mind today. Let God give you grace today. You're still alive. You're serving God. You see, but I know some that are bedridden. I know you're bedridden. But this could be a great day. This could be the dawning of a grand and glorious day. When the face of Jesus we behold, maybe God's going to transport you today from earth to heaven. Maybe God's going to heal you today. Maybe God's going to restore your mind today, or restore your finances today, or restore your marriage today. I don't know what God's will, but don't look at every day as, well, I'm having a hard time. You know, life is rough, and my medicine is not working right, and I'm just really difficult. Everything's just so difficult for me. Don't focus on all that. Focus that this is a great day, and maybe there's not going to be any hail on you today. Maybe there's not going to be any flies on you. Maybe your cattle are not going to die today. Father, may we always count our blessings and name them one by one. And I know it's going to always surprise us what our Lord does. bless every listener worldwide, every country of the world where we have listeners. Bless each and every one, every missionary, God. And I pray that this would be a great day as we seek to serve Thee. We love You, Lord. We're thankful for Your goodness and mercy upon us. For we ask this prayer in Jesus' name. Amen.
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0: 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We'll see how other men came alongside him as a boy to point him towards Jesus Christ. They also spent time with him to show him what a man should be. And now this man is working to gather other men together to work with other fatherless boys. We'll hear the story this week on the Trail to Adventure from God's Great Outdoors.
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2: In our busy world, family time is frequently neglected. It is vital that we give attention to our families while we can. And it is especially important to give attention to what God says in His Word about our homes. 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
3: Many years ago, we chose, I believe we're divinely led, to this expression, enjoying the journey. For all of our resources and our studies, the idea is we know we're going to enjoy heaven, we know we're going to enjoy the destination, but God has designed it so that His followers can also enjoy the journey. And how do we enjoy the journey? We enjoy the journey with Him. It's the presence of Christ. Well, in no other place, I think, is this more vividly seen than in the story we're studying in Luke chapter number 24. Because, as we established last time, this is a married couple making a journey from Jerusalem to Emmaus, dealing with difficulty, dealing with hardship, which we all have, but learning that the companionship of Christ radically changes everything. Oh, dear friend, would you look for Jesus along the way today? I promise you, along your path, Christ Himself is drawing near. He's wanting to be known to you. And really, the story in Luke 24 not only teaches us how to enjoy the journey, it teaches us how to enjoy the journey together. Because I remind you, this couple is together when they meet Christ. They're together when Christ speaks to them. They're together when their hearts are lifted. And I believe God wants to do His highest, holiest work in our homes. Your home, dear friend, is to be holy ground because of the presence of God. So, today and in our next study, I'd like to walk you through this story and just give you some practical ways that you can enjoy the journey together. Let's begin at the beginning of the story. Verse 13 of Luke 24 says, "And behold, two of them went that same day to a village called Emmaus, which was from Jerusalem about 80 furlongs, and they talked together of all these things which had happened. And it came to pass that while they communed together and reasoned, Jesus Himself drew near and went with them, but their eyes were holden that they should not know Him. And He said unto them, What manner of communications are these that ye have one to another as you walk and are sad?" Let's begin with the most obvious thing, the most practical thing, and it is this. If you want to enjoy the journey together, number one, you enjoy the journey together by communing with one another. Notice, please, they're not just walking along in silence. They're pouring out their heart to each other. They're talking to one another. Could I recommend that in your marriage, that with your family, that with your children, it's important to talk? We're living in a world today where people are doing everything except communicating with each other. We're the most connected and the most disconnected generation in history. Look at the average family. Everybody's looking at some mobile device, but few are talking to one another. And so I want to recommend talk together. Now, turn the noise off for a little while and just talk to the person that lives in your home. Share your hearts with one another. Do you remember in marriage what we said, for better or for worse? And that means on the glad days and on the sad days. And frankly, this couple in Luke 24, they're walking a sad trail. They're on a mournful mile marker at this particular juncture, and yet they're talking. There is something very practical, too, about walking and talking. If you take a walk, that might be a good place to start because it gets you away from all the distractions. It's just the two of you along the road. I think sometimes we're all too busy and too distracted. And if I could give this one admonition, it would be this: be careful who you share your heart with. I find that so often husbands begin sharing their heart with someone outside their home. Wives begin sharing their heart with someone outside their marriage, and pretty soon they've given their heart away, or at least a portion of their heart away, to the wrong person. You know how you give your heart away? Through your mouth, through your talking. Read the story of Samson. He told her all his heart. Guard your most intimate, private, personal conversations. Your deepest thoughts, emotions, desires, dreams, heartaches, all of that should be shared with your family. And so if you want to enjoy the journey together, begin by communicating to one another. But don't stop there. If the story stops there, they're still sad. Number two, if you want to enjoy the journey together, begin to communicate with Jesus. Did you notice that when the Lord showed up, he didn't show up telling them something? Instead, he begins by asking them, "Why are you sad? Why are you talking this way?" Now listen to the answer, verse 18. "And the one of them, whose name was Cleopas, answering, said unto him, 'Art thou only a stranger in Jerusalem, and hast not known the things which are come to pass there in these days?' And he said unto them, 'What things?'" There's a beautiful divine humor in this. They didn't recognize him, and Jesus plays along. "And they said unto him, 'Concerning Jesus of Nazareth, which was a prophet mighty in deed and word before God and all the people, and how the chief priests and our rulers delivered him to be condemned to death and have crucified him. But we trusted,'" do you hear the past tense here? "'We trusted that it had been he which should have redeemed Israel. And beside all this, today's the third day since these things were done. Yea, and certain women also of our company made us astonished, which were early at the sepulcher. And when they found not his body, they came saying that they had also seen a vision of angels, which said that he was alive. And certain of them which were with us went to the sepulcher and found it even so as the women had said, but him they saw not.'" You see how they're still living by sight instead of by faith? Do you see how they're still living by their feelings instead of by faith? Oh, may I just tell you, if you let emotions run your home, emotions will ruin your home. Someone said, "For feelings come and feelings go and feelings are deceiving. My hope is in the Word of God, not else is worth believing." Don't listen to your feelings. Your feelings will lie to you. The heart is deceitful above all things and desperately wicked. Who can know it? But what are they doing? They're pouring out their heart to Jesus. That's a great thing to do. Jesus invited them to do that. He wanted them to do that. He wanted them to talk to him. You know what prayer does? Prayer brings Almighty God into the conversation. "Casting all your care upon him, for he careth for you." He does care for you. Someone said, "It's all right to complain as long as you complain to the one person who can do something about it." Well, that's what they were doing. Maybe you have some complaints in your home. Maybe things aren't going well right now. Here's my recommendation today. Turn your complaint into prayer. Instead of just talking to one another about it ad nauseum, that only goes so far, and frankly, sometimes it makes it worse. Instead of just dwelling on it, instead of just rehashing it to yourself and to your loved ones over and over again, why don't you get down on your knees together and talk to Jesus? Why don't you talk to God and turn it to prayer? Communicate with one another, yes, but then communicate with heaven. Communicate with God. Pray for one another. Share your needs. Bear one another's burdens and so fulfill the law of Christ. Pray with one another. I think this is something that's sorely missing. I know it has been too many days in our home where we didn't pray with one another nearly enough. Do more than talk among yourselves. Lay it out before the Lord. You know, you can talk to each other until proverbially they say you're blue in the face. And you can accomplish nothing and change nothing. Dear friend, when you begin to pray and talk to God, God can do more in a moment than we can in a lifetime. I have a dear pastor friend who loves to say, "Don't miss what you can't replace." Well, friend, don't miss what God has given you in your home, and don't miss what God has given you through access to God in prayer in your home. Don't miss what you can't replace. If you want to enjoy the journey together, then I recommend two things to you today. First of all, talk to one another, and then turn the conversation heavenward and talk to God. May the Lord help all of us to meet Jesus along our way today.
4: 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In it, you'll discover timeless biblical principles from the husband and wife team, Aquila and Priscilla. 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From all of us at Enjoying the Journey, thanks for listening today. And until next time, we pray that you will enjoy the journey.

0: 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Rick Green here with David and Tim Barton. And guys, we got a boatload of questions and some interesting ones, some things I certainly have, I know nothing about. So this first one, I'm definitely looking forward to learning from you guys. And I know you have written the American story, and you've gone back not just to Founding Fathers history, but way back before that, and to the things that really were planted in this country long before the founding in 1776. Anyway, I know we're going to get some interesting responses here. So first question is from Michelle. She said, I have a question about the Seneca tribe leader giving George Washington the name of, I'm going to do my best here, guys, Conotocarius, which means apparently town destroyer, because of Washington giving the order of taking out 40, here I go again, Haudenosaunee villages during the Revolutionary War. My Marxist 40-year-old son insists that Washington was a mass murderer. It is hard to find information on this unless it's from a leftist organization like PBS, which I don't trust. Mount Vernon website states that this nickname was given to Washington's great-grandfather, but my son insists that it also applied to Washington because of his murderous acts in the Revolutionary War. I did a search on your website and was unable to find anything on this. Can you clarify? Thank you, Michelle. Well, Michelle, I'm going to be really quiet for however long this takes because I have never even heard of that nickname or those villages. David, Tim, anything sound familiar there?
1: Well, they're referring to something that a lot of progressives like to bring up, and that's how unjust the American colonists were and the American leaders, George Washington, were to Indian tribes, etc. So that's the tone of it behind this, another blemish on the Founding Fathers and the founding of America.
2: Well, and I would say, you know, broader picture, not knowing all the details, knowing some details about this, of Washington being accused of genocide, it's in many ways similar to like when Columbus gets accused of genocide. They're like, you know, he came and killed all the natives. And you go, wait a second, tell me about the Taino tribe. Right. Let's dig a little deeper on this. And what you discover is, no, Columbus did not do mass genocide on all the natives. There were some tribes he got along incredibly well with. The Taino tribe, he actually spoke highly of them. I think actually even adopted. I'm probably totally butchering this. So don't, anybody listening, don't document and be like, well, Tim said it must be. No, there's probably, I need to go back and even actually reread the research we did initially. But it seems like, on some level, he adopted one of these tribe members, something like that. I'm a little murky in the details. But the bottom line is, people look at some of the tribes Columbus went to war with, and they're like, see, he committed genocide. And what I would point out is, Columbus actually didn't start really any of these wars. Columbus responded after he'd been attacked. And certainly, if you look at like the Caribes tribe, yes, Columbus went on the war path after they had attacked, killed and eaten some of his men, he responded. And I say that adding the context that when people look back historically, they don't know the whole story. It's not that Columbus didn't do bad things. That's not what I'm arguing at all. I am pointing out that you're being incredibly dishonest if you don't tell the whole story and you pretend like Columbus was this racist genocidal maniac, which is the way he's often portrayed today. That's not true. That's a similar portrayal that's being applied to most of the white individuals from early America, these monstrous genocidal racist maniacs. And frankly, it's a gross misrepresentation of who they were, even though some truth might be there that, yeah, there was no doubt. George Washington, in his time in the military, definitely fought against some natives. Now, he actually fought with natives on times too. He definitely wiped out some villages, but he was not this racist genocidal maniac. And so to me, like already the prevailing context, when you know that George Washington is overall a honorable person, it's not that an honorable person couldn't do something dishonorable at a time, but when you are framing that as representative of the entirety of his character, it's a gross misrepresentation but also when you recognize that we live in an era that the prevailing ideology is a Marxist ideology of the oppressed and the oppressors. And when you automatically put the native peoples into the oppressed category and you put white people into the oppressor category, and that's the way that we are framing the teaching of history, that is why they arrive at these conclusions that Washington is this genocidal maniac who went on the warpath and killed all these natives and destroyed their villages. So I would already say, like, the context, even before we've gotten into the details of the story, the context is important to recognize this is coming from the Marxist ideology that the natives are the oppressed, Washington is the oppressor, therefore the natives are the victims who did nothing wrong, and Washington is the victimizer who only did wrong. That's obviously incorrect historically, but that is the portrayal that this professor or academia in general will often paint of Washington and the founding fathers.
1: Yeah, Tim, you've set the boundaries on this thing really, really well. That is a complete proper tone. And so here's some of the details that fit within the boundary of what you just laid out. They're talking about the Iroquois Confederacy and Washington, the Iroquois Confederacy. And just to show you some of the complication that goes on with this about Washington attacking Indians, et cetera, the Iroquois Confederacy is one that so many people point to, progressives love to point to them. Hey, this is where the founding fathers got their idea for the U.S. Constitution. They copied the Iroquois Confederacy because that's where the nonsense, but nonetheless, they love the Iroquois Confederacy. They failed to point out that the Iroquois Confederacy was made up of six separate tribes. When the American Revolution started, four of the tribes went with the British, two of the tribes went with the Americans. So now the Iroquois Confederacy is even fighting itself. Some of the allies in that confederacy of those six tribes are now turned against each other. So are you going to say that the tribes, the American-leaning tribes that fought the British-leaning tribes who were committing atrocities because they went after their former brethren, their former allies? I mean, that's already part of the complication of this story right there.
2: Which, by the way, Dad, for those listening, this is another good point in this context, that if you look up Jim Elliot and the Praying Indians.
1: Jim Elliot is the missionary. You mean John Elliot.
2: Oh, said, I do mean John Elliot. All right. Yes. Not End of the Spear or Point of the Spear, whatever it's called. No, not that one. John, I knew it was an Elliot. It was a J. Elliot. John Elliot is exactly what I was talking about. The Elliot Bible. Anyway, there were natives that converted to Christianity under the ministry of John Elliot, and they fought wars against other natives, not because they were going to pick fights now in the name of Christianity. No, other natives were attacking them because of their changed beliefs. They were no longer identifying them as part of their tribe anymore. And so this is something that, as you look back historically, and by the way, I'm using John Elliot because it's a super easy example that you can look up, and hopefully you won't have a hard time finding the information. You know, if you're using some kind of AI bot, whether it be Grok or ChatGPT, whatever else, that if you have some search engine, hopefully it doesn't give you all the woke take of this. But if you look, you will discover, not just in this encounter, or Dad, even the one you're talking about with the Iroquois Confederacy, that for the history of America, native tribes fought other native tribes. Like that was the normal, that was the common, long before Columbus even sets foot on any of the land that would maybe be considered North America when he discovers any of that or those islands. Before he even sails west across the ocean, it's estimated by historians that between 20 to 40% of other native tribes were slaves to native tribes. So 20 to 40% of slave population in North America were native slaves because they had been captured in war. This is not an unusual thing. But again, when the ideology is under Marxism that all natives are oppressed people, therefore, the only option for the bad guys have to be the other individuals involved in this, which in this case would be some of the white soldiers or the European soldiers. They have to be the bad guys, not recognizing there can be nuance. There actually could be some natives that were fighting on one side, some fighting on the other. That seems very odd in the context of the Marxist paradigm because the natives are the oppressed ones. How could they fight on both sides? And Dad, to your point, this is why it's so skewed. When people want to make it so simplistic in this Marxist paradigm that all the natives were oppressed, it contradicts the reality of history and what happened, but this is the way it's portrayed. So to your point, this is not just a unique time when you have the Iroquois fighting the Iroquois in this Confederacy or the dissolution of the Confederacy at this point. This is something that is absolutely historically common in the native tribes, by the way, not just native tribes, like this is what people did. people groups fight other people groups for the history of the world. That's quite normal in human and world history. But again, it's a misrepresentation, this academic portrayal of what actually happened.
1: What happens here is the Iroquois is already divided between the British and the Americans. They're taking sides. They're split on themselves. Now, the account starts when George Washington, he writes about this himself. His meeting where he received this name, the town destroyer, was given to him by the Seneca half chief. And Seneca was one of the larger of the six tribes in the Iroquois Confederacy. And this happened during the movie. Anybody that's seen the movie Young Washington, this is part of what happens there. So Young Washington, he's 21 years old. He's now been sent by Governor Dinwiddie of Virginia out to try to negotiate and see what's happening with the French and the Indians and whatnot. And he goes on a peace mission. And on the way, this Seneca chief meets with him. Seneca chief knows him as the grandson of and Washington's great-grandfather had been called the town destroyer because, Tim, as you pointed out, a bunch of the tribes back then were attacking other tribes. They were attacking everybody that's not of their tribe, including colonists. And so Washington, Colonel John Washington, was part of a group that went out. And yes, it was Colonel John Washington. That's his great-grandfather. So Colonel John Washington, the great-grandfather.
2: I'm glad because you tripped me up. I heard Colonel John, and I was like, his name is George, Dad. I don't know.
1: Right.
2: Who have you been studying recently? It's George Washington. But okay, no, so Grandpa is John.
1: Yeah.
2: Okay, you tripped me up for a second, but I'm with you now.
1: Actually, the great-grandpa was John. So he goes out in the 1670s with forces and eliminates those tribes that were killing all the others, including the other tribes, not just the colonists, but the tribes. And so at that time, they gave him the name Town Destroyer, meaning he was a great warrior, he was a great fighter. So Washington is on his way out to the Pittsburgh area where the French and Indian War is going to happen with him. And again, the movie Young Washington, if you haven't seen it, it's a really good movie to see, and it really sets a tone on this. But on the way, he met with this Seneca chief, and the Seneca chief called him Town Destroyer and gave him the same name that his great-grandfather had. And that was considered the title of a war leader, saying, hey, you are a formidable warrior. Because remember, for the Indians, it's a virtue to be a great warrior and a great killer of enemies. So that's not a slur. That is a war title. They're recognizing him as a great warrior. That's part of their culture, part of what they did. So as this thing goes on, and we get into the American Revolution now. I'm jumping ahead 20 years. So that's where Washington gets the name. Now let's jump into the American Revolution. The Iroquois six tribes have split. Four have gone to the British, two have gone to the Americans. And now the British and the Americans are fighting each other, which means that the Americans and two of the Iroquois tribes are fighting the British and four of the Iroquois tribes. And by the way, just to be real clear about this, that that Washington wasn't hated by the Indians, nor did he hate the Indians, it is remarkable how many native tribes sided with Washington and fought side by side with him in the war against other tribes. The Oneida tribe, that's part of the Iroquois Confederacy. The Oneida and the Tuscarora were two of the tribes in the Iroquois Confederacy that went with Washington. And the Oneida were probably, Washington said, they were the strongest Indian allies we had. Now, I think the Stockbridge Indians are maybe the second strongest, or right up there with the Oneida. But they were the scouts. They provided troops. They gave him intelligence throughout the war. The Tuscarora did the same thing. They're united with the Oneida because of the Iroquois Confederacy. The Stockbridge Indians had an entire regiment of Stockbridge Indians that fought throughout the war. They were at Lexington and Concord. So you have the Stockbridge Indians fighting with the colonists against the British, Lexington and Concord, the Catawba Indians out of South Carolina, the Delaware Indians out of Pennsylvania, the Passamaquoddy. There's the Penobscot. There's so many Indian tribes that sided with Washington and fought. So already this notion that Washington hates the Indians and he's slaughtering the Indians, what do you do with all those Indian allied tribes that fought during the war? So what happens, the British and their allies, including the Iroquois, the four tribes of Iroquois, they did a bunch of slaughters. For example, what's called the Oranski, after the Battle of Oranski, the Seneca warriors, which is part of the Iroquois Confederacy, took the surviving patriots that survived the battle and clubbed them to death after the battle was over. They just simply executed them. If you go to the Wyoming Valley Massacre in July of 1788, again, the Iroquois Confederacy tribes, along with British loyalists, they attacked a Quaker settlement. And Quakers are pacifists who don't fight. They attacked a Quaker settlement, killed and scalped 227 civilians. And these are noncombatants. They took 30 to 40 prisoners live and tortured them to death to see what tortures they could inflict before they died. You have the German Flats Raid in September 1778. Again, the Iroquois allied with the British attacked and destroyed barns and houses and mills, civilian settings. The Cherry Valley Massacre later in 1778. Again, the Iroquois tribes with the British, they scalped 32 civilians. Most of them were women and children. They took 80 captives and they executed 16 soldiers. So this is what is going on. And Washington issues an order to General Sullivan in 1779. He says, okay, you destroy those villages of those tribes that are taking out all these civilians. You wipe them out. And that's exactly what Sullivan did. He took those forces out of the war. He did not attack Indian villages per se. He attacked enemy villages who were slaughtering civilians. And that's where Washington drew the line. So when you look at that question, that's the background to it. That's what's happened. There's no question there was a slaughter that went on of those Indian villages. And the same way those Indian villages slaughtered all the colonists and others, they went into those tribes and essentially neutralized them for the rest of the war. And that's what that battle of 1779, or that campaign of 1779 with General Sullivan at the direction of George Washington, it happened after all those unprovoked slaughters of civilians. That's what got Washington involved. So there's a whole lot more to the story than what that professor gave. He's looking to make Washington look bad. And Tim, as you set up so well at the beginning, this is that Marxist narrative of one side is innocent, the other side is guilty. You have to have the two fighting each other to create the tension and friction they want. And that's just not the story of George Washington. That's why he was so highly respected by so many tribes who fought with him and under his leadership, who did not commit the atrocities the British tribes did. Washington restrained that from that behavior. So there's a lot of good things to say about Washington and those battles.
3: Man, so much, a wealth of information there, guys. But I got to be honest, the thing that stands out most to me is, wait, there's a Colonel John Washington? I mean, I'm kind of like you, Tim. It's like, wait, didn't you mean to say George? I just had no idea that he had ancestors that were also even in the military, or, you know, even known for any of that kind of stuff. That's brand new information for sure. Let's take a quick break. We'll be right back. We've got more questions from the audience. 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
2: 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I'm going to let you know about a new resource that should be a tool in your toolbox. This is the reprint of Thomas Jefferson's original draft of the Declaration of Independence. 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It's the longest grievance. It's the last grievance. It was a grievance against the slave trade, arguing actually also against slavery and arguing for the humanity of all that were enslaved. Thomas Jefferson thought that was the most important. Now, it didn't make it in the final draft, and we will explain why in the resource packet you get when you order one of these copies. 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
3: 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Thanks for staying with us on this Foundations of Freedom Thursday. Next question. We don't usually allow people from California to ask questions, but I'm kidding. It's a Texas thing.
2: Oh, come on, Rick.
3: His name is Rick, actually, so that's why I had to throw something in there. Someone named Rick from Monterey, California said, "Dear Wallbuilders, if there was such a great influence
0: by Christian founding fathers, why didn't they recognize the Bible in founding documents, especially the Constitution? It sure would have made our life easier to have recognized the Bible in our Constitution in some way. All right, guys, so it doesn't say the Bible or the Holy Bible. Those words aren't in the Constitution. But would you say that there's some biblical influence on the Constitution or any evidence of that? Boy, was that not a setup question? Anybody that knows us on Wall Builders knows that was a softball question.
1: Well, part of it I'm going to do as part of the federalism thing, because the Constitution is a governing document for the Union of the United States, but it's not the governing document per se for each of the states back then. They all had state constitutions, and it was the state constitutions that determined who you would send to Congress. The federal Constitution says, hey, you can send X number of people to Congress, and this is their requirements, be 25 years old, et cetera, be a citizen. But the states said, well, that's fine, but here's what we're going to have from our state go to the federal Congress. And so this is where it becomes important to go back and look at the state constitutions and the relationship they had with the federal government and see what the state constitution stipulated within those state constitutions for people that they sent to represent them at the federal government. Because if you can send the right kind of, I mean, we know this today. If all the 50 states would send the right kind of people to the federal government, we wouldn't be having any of the problems we're having right now. That all comes from the people that we have sent to the federal government out of the states. So their end was, hey, we're gonna fix this or try to fix this as a state end. We're going to tell you exactly who we want going. And that's why if you look at the constitutions, I'll just take the Pennsylvania Constitution. Their first constitution says for their members, each member before he takes his seat shall make and subscribe the following declaration, quote, I do believe in one God, the creator and governor of the universe, the rewarder of the good, the punisher of the wicked, and I acknowledge the scriptures, the Old and New Testament, to be given by divine inspiration. Now, if that's who Pennsylvania is going to place into government, I don't really have to worry about the content that's in the Constitution, because we have just solidified it by saying the people that are going there are going to, this is what they believe. Otherwise, they wouldn't be going to Congress.
2: Hey, Dad, along those lines, one of the additional connecting points, as you're saying, the state constitutions give a lot of clarity of what they were thinking at the time. And why didn't that wording make it into the Constitution? Well, let me throw out some other ideas. Do you know what other wording didn't make it in the Constitution? That we hold these truths to be self-evident, that all men are created equal, that they're endowed by their creator with certain inalienable rights, and among these are life, liberty, the pursuit of happiness. Why didn't that make it in the Constitution? Because that's not the point of what the Constitution was. The Declaration was the vision and mission statement. The Constitution was the way the federal government was going to operate, but by the way, not the way that state governments were going to operate, because states were in charge of how their state governments would operate, which is why in the states, they actually had explicit parameters regarding who could hold office, including that in most of these states, you had to be a Protestant to hold office. You had to have a profession of faith. You had to have a belief in God, Jesus, the Bible, etc. That's literally in their state constitutions. When we separate from Great Britain, I think it was 11 of the 13 states that actually have some profession of faith in their state constitution. When you go forward and you get to the Constitution, when the Constitution is actually ratified, of the states that ratified the Constitution, it was either 6 or 7 states that still had a profession of faith in God and Jesus, in kind of Christian ideology, Protestant confessions, to hold office. And again, that's not in the federal Constitution. And part of the reason why is even at the time of the Constitution, there were state-established religions, but they didn't want there to be a federal religion. They wanted there to be autonomy and independence in the states. That if you live in a state and your state says, hey, we're Congregationalist, you have the right to do that as a state. If your state said, well, we're Presbyterian or we're Baptist or we're Anglican, you have the right to do that as a state. And the Constitution did not void that. But what they were very specific on is we are not going to put anything in here that might sway something in a way that would prevent people from being able to coalesce and join under the Union. So they're not removing religious content. They're just not advocating that this is what specifically the federal government is going to endorse, whether it be Baptists, Presbyterians, Anglicans, Catholics, Congregationalists, whatever else. But also worth noting is what's also well documented. Where do the founding fathers come up with the ideas that go in the Constitution? Who were the influences on the founding fathers as they're doing this? And we've talked about this a lot. The primary influence on the founding fathers, the thing most quoted in their political writings, was the Bible. And it wasn't even close. So this idea that the founding fathers, who were the most influenced by their Bible, who some of them helped establish state denominations or promoted state denominations or in their constitutions, they're actually writing conditions of holding office. You have to be a profession of Christianity, a Protestant to hold office. The idea that those guys wanted an entirely secular government, it's not logical, except when you understand the separation of federalism and jurisdictions and what the limited role the federal government was supposed to play, then it offers clarity of why they were so religious on the state level and didn't enforce that on the federal level, because they understood how federalism actually works, because they're the ones that wrote that in the Constitution.
1: You know, one of the early legal writers and historians looking back on this early on, just years after the Constitution, said the framers did not

0: fathers had it wrong and all this religion and government stuff. That's unconstitutional. It was in 1961 when they struck down founding father language back in the state constitutions. What gave them the authority to tell the founding fathers they were unconstitutional? That's how crazy this is. This is the result of judicial activism in the 1960s.
1: Well, only two questions today, but they were great questions. We'll get to more next Thursday. Be sure and check out the website, wallbuilders.show, to hear more of our programming and share it with your friends and family. And don't miss tomorrow. It's Good News Friday. Looking forward to all that good news. 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

0: This is the Wisconsin Family Minute. Last month, U.S. Representative Ben Klein introduced new legislation to ensure that membership in the Daughters of the American Revolution, or DAR, remains exclusively for women, not biological males, identifying as women. The DAR is a historic organization founded over 100 years ago to honor and preserve the memory of those who fought for American independence. The legislation aims to protect the DAR's long-standing tradition as a women's lineage-based society. Daniel Degner, president of Wisconsin Family Council.
1: The Daughters of the American Revolution should not be forced into accepting biological men simply because the leftist crowd wants complete and total conformity to their worldview. From the WNBA to the Daughters of the American Revolution, we must continue to preserve women's spaces.
0: There's more online at wifamilycouncil.org. The Wisconsin Family Council, strengthening and preserving marriage, family, life, and liberty.
2: Post-flood migrations. This is Ken Ham, an Aussie transplant with a passion for God's Word and the Gospel. Years ago, an earthquake followed by a tsunami devastated Japan. Debris was captured by ocean currents and washed up on the west coast of North America for years, bringing some voyages with it. Nearly 300 species not found in North America were found living in the debris. Now, this relatively small-scale event points to a much larger event in the past. The flood of Noah's day would have ripped up forests around the world. All this debris would have formed floating mats of vegetation, which would have been caught by ocean currents. These mats would have helped distribute plants and animals around the world after the flood.
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4: Hi, I'm Todd Nettleton, and this is the Voice of the Martyrs Radio. Violent Islamist attacks against Christians in the Democratic Republic of Congo are ongoing. Hundreds of Christians have been murdered or abducted. Attacks on churches take place while believers are gathered to worship. The number of those killed is overwhelming. Although pastors continue to minister to their congregations, many face discouragement and even despair. Yet amid suffering and violence, the church is the only beacon of hope. Many pastors in the DRC are not prepared for the immense suffering they encounter. A Congolese pastor asked us to pray for Christian leaders facing spiritual, mental, and physical challenges. Please pray for Congolese Christian leaders to be strengthened.
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1: Why are you talking so slow?
0: Because I'm trying to buy time.
1: For what?
0: Please don't put me back in the recording box. Please don't make me go back in there.
1: It's coming.
0: This is Wretched Radio. When we're done with this here Wretched Radio program, back into confinement, I go solitary confinement, working on a few more chapters of Go Serve Your King. It's my new book. It's the audio book that we're doing. And not that I don't like reading my own work. It's just that I've already read it about 1,000 times. And sitting in that booth all by yourself, just reading and reading and reading. Hopefully it's more enjoyable to listen. Am I selling the book well right now?
1: I think you are.
0: It's miserable. Hope you enjoy it. Hey, thank you. If you've already pre-ordered your copy of Go Serve Your King, it's so helpful. I wish I could describe how helpful it is and the implications of you possibly considering purchasing it in advance before it's even released. It actually comes out. It doesn't come out until December 1st. It'll ship December 1st. And you're thinking, why would I want to buy a book now if it's not going to come until right before Christmas? Because it actually helps get the book out to more retail outlets. It gets it more prominence. It means it gets more exposure. It's so helpful in helping the book gain traction. So if you have, I thank you. If you haven't, please consider getting Go Serve Your King, The Key to Extraordinary Purpose in Everyday Life. You can find it pretty much any place these days. Jimmy just did some videos too to do a compare and contrast between Go Serve Your King and The Purpose-Driven Life. There's a difference.
1: I think there is. Yeah,
0: there's a difference. Well, I've got the word purpose in the subtitle. His book is called The Purpose-Driven Life. So let's do a compare and contrast. I didn't do this. I wish I had. I should. With The Purpose-Driven Life. But I did it with Go Serve Your King. I actually put the manuscript into the AI machine and I said, how many times is the name Jesus used? Either Jesus or Christ. Jimmy, would you like to guess how many times? It's like a 260, I don't know how many pages.
1: In The Purpose-Driven Life.
0: No, my book, Go Serve Your King.
1: In your book, how many times was it used?
0: Yeah.
1: Oh, over 1,000.
0: Oh, you blew it.
1: What?
0: Isn't 700 enough? You should know how to do this now.
1: I'm sorry.
0: I say, hey, guess how many? You should go like 4. And then I get to say 700.
1: That's what I would
0: say. But you come along and go, 1,000?
1: No, only 700. I thought we were comparing and contrasting here.
0: I know how many times the personal pronoun you is used in The Purpose-Driven Life. A lot.
1: Over 1,000.
0: And what I did, because I did a comparison between Rick Warren's book and also John Mark Comer's Practicing the Way. He's got another one coming out. I'll probably do a comparison with that too. I think it's out sometime this month. Practicing the Way. It's really about spiritual disciplines. It's very mystical. It's very much based on the Desert Fathers. It's all about practicing. So you do these things and you become like Jesus. And I don't disagree with that, because reading your Bible, praying, now some of his practices I would simply reject, but doing those things, of course they'll make you like Jesus. But that's not how we're supposed, that's not the Christian life. We do those things to become. The Christian life is about being in Christ, living life in service to the King. That is the Christian life. And that means that everything we do has purpose. It's not, we don't do purpose things. Rick Warren has 5 purposes. You're supposed to be on mission. You're supposed to worship. You're supposed to evangelize, etc. Do those 5 things, and that brings life purpose. I say, no, doing those things is fine and it's well and good, but everything in my life has purpose, not just worship. Of course, worship is something that brings glory to God, but so does the rest of your life. Isn't that like, wow, what? Wait, huh? Changing diapers is about King Jesus? Yes. And that means it has purpose. And that means as you're doing it, it is meaningful. These other systems seem to be, do this stuff and life will have meaning. I say everything you're doing has meaning. Now live in light of that. radical difference. So if you're interested, Go Serve Your King. It's available pretty much anywhere. Would be super grateful if you consider pre-ordering Go Serve Your King.
1: Hey, and if you pre-order by November the 15th.
0: Right, I keep forgetting this thing.
1: You get a signed book plate.
0: Yeah, it's a sticker. I know.
1: But it's
0: James at Harper, he's going to just pound me for this. No, they're called, what are they called? Book plates?
1: Book plates.
0: Book plate. It's a sticker. A sticker by any other name is a sticker. So you get the sticker and then you get with the thing and the deal. But don't you have to pre-order the book
1: and then send in proof of purchase.
0: Yeah, and which is right there on the web. You can find us, the book and everything also if you're interested. If you go to fortisinstitute.org/king and you can do that to get a sticker.
1: It's a book plate.
0: Listen, he's going to be so agitated with me. Well, see, I wanted to sign the book, but that's kind of a problem because it's just cumbersome is what it is. Right. So apparently the way to do it these days is by using book plates. And Jimmy?
1: Yes.
0: I'm not a talk show host.
1: You're not.
0: I'm an international electronic orator.
1: Yeah, that's what you are.
0: That's what I am. Just sounds so much better than sticker and talk show host. 877-282-2337.
1: Well, this is from Anonymous who texted in and they want your opinion on another book. Todd, what is your opinion on the Book of Enoch?
0: Oh, doesn't belong in the Bible. That's for sure. And just because it was quoted in Jude, it doesn't mean that Jude was giving it a stamp of approval any more than if you would. I could quote something true in a non-biblical book. Jude, he wasn't intending to say this book, therefore, should be inscripturated. He was just simply quoting it. And so I think the Book of Enoch it's an apocryphal book. It's not pseudepigraphal. It's an apocryphal book. It was never intended to be in the canon. It wasn't in the Jewish canon. It was never in the Christian canon, and it should never be in our canon. Reading that stuff is a little tricky. I'm mixed. On any given day, I might say, yeah, you can read some of that stuff. On other days, I'm like, because you have to glean it. And what's the point? So if everything, let's just say, I'm just picking a number here. 90% of the Book of Enoch is like good stuff. Well, how do you know it's good stuff? Because it's in alignment with the Bible. Well, then why do you need to read it? If it's in alignment with the Bible, then you got it in the Bible. Because that other 10%, that's the poison. And you've got to be able to identify that. And it could trip you up. I think if you want to read a book outside of the Bible that I think is helpful, because it is not theological as much as it is ecclesiological, it shows how the early church did church. It's called the Didache, D-I-D-A-C-H-E, or Didache, if you prefer. It was the book that says we did it like this, and then we did this, and then we did this, and then now does that mean that is prescriptive? No, it simply describes the way that the early church did church, and it's fascinating. And they really, I think overall we're very fastidious about the regulative principle that we only wanted to have elements of worship that God said He wants in His worship service, which I think after all He should be able to dictate the terms. Shouldn't he? I just saw a video. It was an older, it was like the guy's got to be pushing 60, big church. And he said, I know. Morning, folks. How's everybody doing? You know, the same loblolly. And apparently earlier in the church service, somebody had done some rapping. And he said, you think he's the only one that can rap? Well, I can rap too. And he starts rapping the beginning of his sermon. I just cringe. For so many reasons. And not the least of which would be the lacking of dignity for the office. But that you feel like you are so not confident in the word of God that you get to proclaim, that you have the privilege to proclaim, that you have to like make it funny, ha-ha, and do some rap so everybody's like, cool, the old coot, he can bust a move a little bit. Ah, it's such a low bibliology. I will say it again. If you need props, gizmos, or in this instance, rapping to make your preaching interesting, to get people to want to come back, first of all, I don't think you understand what preaching is all about. Furthermore, I don't think you're qualified. 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
5: Names of God. We learn a lot about God from the names given to him in Scripture. One name is Jehovah Tsidkenu, the Lord of our righteousness. 2 Corinthians chapter 5, verse 21 tells us that God made Jesus, who knew no sin to be sin, so that in him we might become the righteousness of God. 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
0: It's on your mind. 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
1: Oh, this is from...
0: What happened to you?
1: I thought you were going to say more.
0: No, I always end on the number.
1: I know.
0: Seven should be like your Pavlovian bell.
1: It is, kind of, sort of is.
0: I know.
1: All right, this is from Jay. Todd, from what I've seen in trying to start over the years, a church evangelism program goes nowhere if the lead pastor is not actively involved.
0: I agree with that. But I would add this. There could potentially be an effective evangelism program, even if the pastor doesn't give it his imprimatur from the pulpit, if it's just a culture of we love the Lord so much, we want other people to partake in the feast, that people just they're just because of the culture of the church, because of the preaching from the pulpit, even if he's not saying, hey, evangelism is good, let's do it, church, which I think is Jay is right. In most churches, if that doesn't happen, evangelism doesn't happen. But I do think that there can be churches, even if the pastor doesn't do that, because people love the Lord so much, they have such a passion for the lost, that it, that a group and some sort of group could exist inside of the church. But I will also say this simultaneously to affirm what Jay just wrote. Whatever that small group is, if the pastor affirmed it, it would become a bigger group, because that's the power of the pulpit. Evangelism is an irksome task. People don't get thrilled at the thought of going out into the streets to share their faith. It's scary. And it doesn't typically grow very organically. It can, but that the church culture needs to be so sound when it comes to people's love for the Lord that it really requires the pastor to say, come on, folks, let's do this thing. It needs that sort of energy. It needs that sort of impetus in order for it to certainly, I think, to grow and to be as effective as it could be. So, Jay, thumbs up. In fact, weren't we talking about that with Andrew Walkington when he was here on Monday?
1: Yep, I do believe.
0: Yeah, the importance of the pastor being behind evangelism. Totally affirmed that. Although the pastor has a challenge when it comes to affirming a particular thing inside of the church. Have you ever heard this term before? We need to create a culture of fill in the blank. It could be evangelism, a culture of biblical counseling, a culture of adoption, a culture of homeschooling, a culture of food pantry, a culture of outreach to seniors. That's a tricky term, because if there's too much emphasis put on any one of those things, that means that the people who are involved in that particular aspect of the church, they're affirmed. Everybody else isn't. And so a pastor, he walks a bit of a tightrope when it comes to promoting different things inside of the church. Because I will say this, as much as I love evangelism, if the pastor is only promoting evangelism, that's probably not healthy either. As much as I esteem evangelism and the need for evangelism, there are other needs in the body and there are other needs in the community. And so the pastor really has to be careful. And I'm not a big fan of when people are like really push that. You need to create a culture where it's thought of. And furthermore, there's another reason that I'm not nuts about that. And I think it goes back to what I said about the rare church that can actually have an evangelism program because of the culture. If the culture of the church is we love the Lord, we see the magnificent things that he has done for us week in and week out, I think those things can happen more organically. It's just an outgrowth of people's affection for the Lord. We want to do food pantry. You don't need to tell us, preacher. We want to take care of these folks. We love them. We saw what Jesus did. We want to be doing that too. A culture of biblical counseling. I've heard that phrase before, and I get it, and I know the intentions are great behind it, but I don't know that you need to create a culture of biblical counseling. I mean, I think it helps to talk about it and to explain it, but if people love the word already, it doesn't take much, because as soon as you say, here's what biblical counseling is, this is what distinguishes it from secular or Christian counseling, we only use the Bible. Whoa! Rock on. That's exactly right. That's sufficiency of Scripture. Let's do that. So I think a healthy church culture doesn't require creating little independent cultures. And I think, too, look, I get it. This is a tricky thing. And there's maybe some pastors that are just screaming at me right now because they recognize how challenging this can be. If a pastor is promoted, going to be the impetus behind things, and he's got to watch, okay, I spent 10% this week promoting, creating a culture of this, 15% last week. Okay, I only do 5% of the culture this week. It becomes really, really difficult. And if he loses his balance, he'll lose people and their excitement for doing other ministries because it's not the it ministry. Jimmy, am I making sense in here?
1: You're making complete sense. Yeah, I completely agree.
0: All right. Completely?
1: Completely.
0: Well, then, my day is full. 877-FULFILLED. 877-282-2337.
1: This is from Ella.
0: Boy.
1: There we go. From Ella. Todd, I'm an undergraduate studying in Cambridge, UK, and I attend a lovely little church near my university. My question is this. Do you think I should attend and get baptized at a Bible-believing and teaching church that sings Hillsong?
0: Ah.
1: Lets women sometimes read scripture, lead prayer, and sometimes welcome the congregation at the beginning of service. I really don't want to leave my church.
0: Would you have to over those things? We need to recognize anytime we're talking about staying or leaving a church, there's always exceptions. There's the yes and no and no and yes. Should you seek to stay? If the church is orthodox and they're doing some things that are not essential, they don't compromise the gospel, you can stay. Now, the caveat, of course, would be if there is a better alternative, you can, but it needs to be a higher bar than just, yeah, I think I'll just go give it a go over there. You don't want to do that nilly-willy. So I applaud your desire to stay in your church. Trusting that it is a sound church, if they are doing those things, yes, you can stay there and serve there. And please note, you can go about the business of influencing if you're in a position of influence, but you don't also simultaneously want to be a rabble-rouser, constantly causing problem for the elders. Can you bring it to their attention that supporting Hillsong is a really bad idea and there's such better music out there? There's stuff... I know people say it's really singable, but we really enjoy it. It's pablum for the most part, just repetitious sentimentality so often. There's just better, there's richer, there's fuller. You can bring that to their attention, but if they say, look, we're going to keep doing it, if those are faithful men, you can stay there. Now, can you get baptized? I think we need to ask a different question. What makes a baptism efficacious? In other words, what makes your baptism an actual baptism? Remember, baptism doesn't do anything for you unless you're an infant in a Presbyterian home. It doesn't do anything for you. It is a picture of the finished work of Jesus Christ. It is the picture of your salvation. You died to yourself. You rose again in Christ. That's what baptism symbolizes. So what makes it like, yes, we did it right here. And the answer, I don't think, is the one who did it. It's the one who is being baptized. That you are making a genuine profession of faith. You are testifying to the world, I am in Christ. I am willing to look the fool. Now, because the cross is foolishness to those who are perishing. And the gospel message, it's a scandal, and I am willing to be scandalous and foolish to the whole world because I have died to self. I have been raised to new life in Christ. That's what makes a baptism a baptism, not the one who administers it. So I wouldn't be troubled by that at all. And I hope that was maybe helpful to somebody who heard this and went, well, the person who baptized me turns out to have been a false convert. They were actually an atheist all along, and they baptized me. Is my baptism good? Yeah, it's good. The person doing it doesn't make it so. It's your testimony. It's your act of obedience. It's your act of worship. That's what makes a baptism a baptism. Maybe you're thinking to yourself, well, what about the mode of baptism? Well, I do believe that there is a more biblical mode, and I do believe that is immersion in water. But if you got sprinkled when you did it and you genuinely were making a profession of faith, this was your I am in Christ public testimony, then you got baptized. And I was going to make a cheeky joke and say, well, not as baptized if you've been in murder. No, because that's not what makes it a baptism. It's not the mode. It's not the location. It's not the person that does the baptizing. It is your heart. And let me, if you don't mind, take this opportunity to do something that I do believe those of us who believe in believer's baptism have been letting up on the gas over. And that is the encouragement to get baptized. It is the first command of the new believer. Get dunked. If you haven't, don't delay. Don't delay. I think ideally, doesn't have to be, but I think ideally, your pastor, do I think your parent can do it? Sure. But get baptized. It's an act of obedience. And if you're not willing to, I would encourage you to really search your heart. Why are you not willing to look foolish in front of people and get baptized? Until tomorrow. go serve your king.

0: September 3rd, the Law of Grace. As humans, we have a tendency to live in extremes, but many things in life are nuanced and complex, requiring careful compromise rather than staunch disagreement. Even as Christians, we might prefer to view our faith through one particular lens above all others. Maybe Christianity seems best defined by God's laws and their consequences. Or maybe limitless grace is the key factor that puts our faith into focus. Today, we will meet a woman and her husband who perceived God from one of these extremes, until they realized the truth. I'll let Marilyn share with you what they discovered. She's here to share with us their true story on this Unshackled Daily Devotional.
1: I thought the whole world was Jewish until I went to a school where I was the only Jew. I'm Marilyn Sternberg. I met Jack after he had already finished med school, and we were married 3 months later while he was doing his residency in oncology. Jack was a Reformed Jew who believed hard work was enough to achieve success. He didn't need God. As for me, I believed God was in my heart. We moved to Houston, where Jack worked at a large clinic, and saw so much suffering, he began to change. Instead of showing emotion and empathy, he became purely logical and questioned God's mercy. After he went into private practice in Little Rock, I got involved in community work with Jewish organizations. By the world's standard, we were very successful. One day, Jack woke up half blind. He had optic neuritis, no cure, no hope. Like his own cancer patients, he was scared and angry at God. He insisted we quit the temple. Then my father died, and I learned that God was not in my heart. He was in my pocket to be used like a handkerchief. For the first time in our lives, we both needed God. Jack's health improved in time. Then we learned that some Jewish friends were attending a Messianic church, so we went with them and felt God's presence. We began a Bible study with them and learned that Jesus is the Jewish Messiah who died for our sins to bring us to God. Today, we are completed Jews with Christ.

0: because they were looking at him purely through a lens of transactions. The God they had invented was calculating and unmerciful. But they did not realize they were still under the law of sin and death. They had looked right past God's incomprehensible gift of grace found in Christ Jesus. But how about you? Even after you have received and believed in this gift, are you continuing to fight your way through the law? Have you made your home at one end of the spectrum? Or have you joined Christ in the middle, where He's already fulfilled the law through His grace? 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A key Bible verse is provided so you can dig deeper into its specific intent and what it means for our lives in these Unshackled Daily Devotionals. 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
1: There are many Christians who will say amen to a sermon about Israel, but then they do nothing. 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They nod. They speak kindly. 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Let it become visible. Agreement is easy. Action is proof. I'm Earl Cox. 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
3: American Family News, I'm Robert Thornton. Vice President J.D. Vance held the White House press briefing today and fielded questions on everything from Iran to the midterms to the recent resignation of the Army Secretary. Fox's Jessica Rosenthal reports.
4: Vice President Vance said for all the frustration over high gas prices, the president needed to confront Iran to prevent them from having a nuclear weapon.
5: The reason gas prices are so high right now is because the Iranians are shooting at commercial shipping.
4: He defended Republicans ahead of midterms and said if affordability or high costs are of concern, electing Democrats would result in increased taxes.
5: They're a bunch of crazy people. Elect the common sense people to Washington and we'll keep on doing great work.
4: Vance said while outgoing Army Secretary Dan Driscoll is a friend of his, he agrees with Secretary Vor Hegseth about the need for a change in culture at the Pentagon. Jessica Rosenthal, Fox News.
3: The jury in the Lindsey Clancy trial completed a sixth day of deliberations with no verdict, but some drama among the 12 who are in the jury room. Here's Fox's Gernal Scott.
6: Jury members were questioned by Judge William Sullivan before he delivered rules on reasonable doubt. He said, should it still exist,
7: the defendant is entitled to the benefit of that doubt and must be acquitted.
6: Defense attorney Kevin Reddington in open court said the issue is one juror not following the judge's rules.
8: My motion is to remove this juror that refuses to listen to your instruction on reasonable doubt.
6: Prosecutor Jennifer Sprague pushed back on that motion.
9: There's no way to determine what the deliberations are, who's correct, who's incorrect, nor should we.
6: The jury will return Friday to try and break their impasse and perhaps reach a verdict. Gernal Scott, Fox News.
3: A college football conference is suing one of its founding members over player eligibility. Here's Fox's Tony Genualdo.
10: The SEC has filed a lawsuit in Alabama federal court against founding member LSU, alleging the school is ignoring their player eligibility rules. The conference recently prohibited its members from signing and playing former NFL players, as many are trying to exercise a fifth year of eligibility under the newly adopted NCAA rules. The Tigers currently have two former pros on its roster, and the SEC alleges the school has, quote, waged a deliberate and coordinated campaign to recruit professional athletes. SEC Commissioner Greg Sankey testified in state court Thursday that the conference has the right to enforce its rules. Tony Genualdo, Fox News.
3: As the anniversary of 9/11 approaches, one national student organization is working to ensure the victims are never forgotten and that younger generations learn the history of that fateful day. AFN's Chris Woodward has more.
11: Since 2003, Young America's Foundation has coordinated the 9/11 Never Forget Project on college campuses nationwide. Media coordinator

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2: Fairness is a wonderful attribute, and we feel it inbred in us when we're children. Mama, that's not fair. She got more ice cream than I got. On the job, if we don't get the promotion and somebody else does, we say, that's not fair. If somebody gets a raise and we don't, we say, that's not fair. If somebody has a day off and we don't get it, we say, that is not fair. Well, I'm glad that God cannot be sued. For if God could be sued, the Washington lawyers would have a field day suing God because of what they would call his lack of fairness.
1: Welcome to Love Worth Finding, featuring the dynamic lessons and biblical teaching of Adrian Rogers. Fairness is a wonderful human attribute we learn when we're young and demand of each other as we grow. In Matthew chapter 20, Jesus shares the parable of the vineyard workers to give us a glimpse of the character of God. At first glance, this story may seem surprising. It doesn't seem fair in our human understanding. But we need to remember that God is not fair, but he is good. If you have your Bible, turn to Matthew chapter 20 as Adrian Rogers begins part one of God is Not Fair.
2: Take God's word and turn to Matthew chapter 20. Let me tell you about a friend I had. He's a preacher. He's now in heaven. He was follically challenged. That means he was bald. Comb his hair with a washcloth. He had a crew cut and the crew bailed out. Great man of God. And he had a little saying, God is good, God is fair, some get brains and some get hair. God is good, but God is not fair. I want to talk to you about this subject of fairness now. On the human plane, fairness is a wonderful attribute. And we feel it inbred in us when we're children. Mama, that's not fair. She got more ice cream than I got. Or, this is not fair. I did the dishes last night. It is not fair. Why should she get the car tonight when she had it last night? And we demand fairness. On the job, if we